And thank you tonight for joining me. When the leaves come falling down. Well, it is October the 5th, and I just wanted to point out that Keb Mo's birthday was on the 3rd. He turned 75 years old. He started out the show with "Tell Everybody I Know." Stevie Wonder, "Too High," at the close of a century, 1999. Tina Turner, "Way of the World," off Simply the Best. Great album. And one of my favorites, always, Mr. Van Morrison, "When the Leaves Come Falling Down." And that's what's happening outside. Lots of rain. And we're finally getting some sun. So let's continue on with the Fallen Leaf Show.

It was back in 1942, I was a member of a good platoon. We were on maneuvers in Louisiana one night by the light of the moon. The captain told us to ford a river, that's how it all begun. We were knee-deep in the big muddy, the big fool says to push on. The sergeant said, sir, are you sure this is the best way back to the base? Sergeant, go on, I forded this river about a mile above this place. It'll be a little soggy, but just keep slogging, we'll soon be on dry ground. We were waist deep in the big muddy, the big fool says to push on. Well, the sergeant said, sir, with all this equipment, no man'll be able to swim.

and we just made it out of the big muddy with the captain dead and gone. We stripped and dived and found his body stuck in the old quicksand. I guess he didn't know that the water was deeper than the place he'd once before been. Another stream had joined the big muddy about a half mile from where we'd gone. We were lucky to escape from the big muddy when the big fool said to push on. Well, I'm not going to point any moral, I'll leave that for yourself. Maybe you're still walking, you're still talking, you'd like to keep your health. But every time I read the paper, them old feelings come on. We're waist deep in the big muddy, the big fool says to push on. Waist deep in the big muddy, the big fool says to push on. Waist deep in the big muddy, the big fool says to push on. Waist deep, neck deep, soon even a tall man will be over his head. We're waist deep in the big muddy, the big fool says to push on.

You're listening to Stanley Jordan, Plato's Blues. We heard Tom Waits, Way Down in the Hole, off Beautiful Melodies, The Island Years. Annie Lennox before that doing Waiting in Vain. Bob Marley's Love Tune. That was from Medusa, 1995. The Crusaders, Viva Defunk, off Rural Renewal. Pete Seeger, Waist Deep in the Big Muddy, dedicating that one to my son Sam, who once again won his heat at the Demo Derby for our radio. WDRT is very proud of him, and we add another trophy to our rack. Thanks, Sam. The Blind Boys of Alabama before that, Wade in the Water, off Higher Ground. Thanks for joining me tonight. Blues Hound sitting in with you. We're going to keep it going till 9 o'clock. Please stick around. How about some Robin Ford?

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Well, thanks for joining me. It's Blind Willie McTell doing the Statesboro Blues. We heard Curtis Salgado before that, I'm Not Made That Way, off the beautiful Lowdown. Tedeschi Trucks Band, All the World, off Signs. And Buddy Guy, Do Your Thing, off Bring 'Em In. The Amazing Rhythm Aces, Third Rate Romance. The Holmes Brothers, Soldier of Love, off Brotherhood. Guy King, It's All About the Dollar Bill. That's off Truth. Trudy Lynn out of Houston. She sings the blues off Red, White, and Blues. Ben Harper, Fight for Your Mind. Title track of that. Kenny Wayne Shepherd doing Blue on Black off The Trouble Is. And Robin Ford, Ain't Got Nothing But the Blues. I've Talked to Your Daughter. Well, let's continue with the Fallen Leaves show. Little Eva Cassidy.

Aaron Neville, Feels Like Rain. Well, we had a few technical difficulties tonight, not to mention, we'll make it up. We heard Jackson Browne These Days. That goes out for Mikey in part. Led Zeppelin doing When the Levee Breaks, originally done in 1927 by Memphis Minnie and Kansas Joe McCoy. We heard Keb Moe, Keep It Simple, title cut of that album. Marvin Gaye, Ain't No Mountain High Enough, back in the old 60s. Shamika Copeland doing I Ain't Got Time for Hate off America's Child. T-Bone Walker doing Alimony Blues off the complete Imperial Recordings. And a beautiful snippet of Eva Cassidy doing Autumn Leaves off Nightbird. Well, thanks again, folks. I'll be back in a couple of weeks, Monday 7 to 9, if you'd like to be tuning in. We appreciate your love and support here at the radio. And we thank you, celebrating our 16 years on air in September. So we're here because you're here, and we appreciate it. Thank you very much. And I'm just going to leave you with a little instrumental. Good night.

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1: Remember when you

Welcome back to another week here at Joe's Garage, WDRT in Viroqua, Wisconsin. So the last song you heard there is from the great Irish folk singer Christy Moore. That was a cover of Pink Floyd's Shine On You Crazy Diamond. Tonight is not a cover show. It is, however, dedicated to the memory of the man, the myth, the legend, Ryan Joslin, who left this mortal coil 3 weeks ago. He's a great guy with great taste in music, so I'm going to dedicate tonight's show. It's all music that I know Ryan listened to and liked a lot. But before we get into that, I'm going to dedicate the next songs to the next seven songs to his sister Erin, who also left us way too young. And really, the next seven songs could be a soundtrack to their little garden apartment on Irving Park Road in Chicago. It's a great place to hang out back in the 90s. So with that, I'm going to just keep the music going and kick off this next set dedicated to the memory of both Erin and Ryan. And we're going to start off with Pictures of You from The Cure.

Welcome back to Joe's Garage. The last song that you heard there was Human Fly by the Cramps. Butthole Surfers with Bong Song. Mama Didn't Raise No Fool, that was Primus. Invisible Sun from the Police. Peekaboo from Susie and the Banshees. Scary Monsters and Super Creeps from David Bowie. And we kicked that set off with Pictures of You from The Cure. And we're going to kick the next set off with two from the Pogues,

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There's a glass of punch below your feet and an angel at your head. There's devils on each side of you with bottles in their hand. You need one more drop of poison and you'll dream of foreign land.

evening, when you heard the banshees howl, there was lazy drunken bastards singing Billy in the Bell. They took you up to midnight mass and left you in the lurch, so you dropped a button in the plate and spewed up in the church. Now you sing a song of liberty for blacks and packs and jocks, and I'll take you from this dump you're in and stick you in a box. Then I'll take you to the prior and shove you in the ground.

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You could also listen to us streaming on the web at WDRT.org. And if you are just tuning in, this is Joe's Garage, and this is my tribute to the late, great Ryan Joselyn. So the last song you heard there was Le Hombre. Before that was Skank and Pickle with Thick Ass Stout. We had Deep in the Hops from the Blue Meanies, When You Get Here from the Tossers, Waiting for the Wagon, also from the Tossers, and we kicked that set off with two from the Pogues, I'm a Man You Don't Meet Every Day, and The Sick Bed of Coot Cullen. We're going to keep the music rolling and kick it off with No Means No.

0: 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Explain Body Count.
1: Body Count is a band I put together just to let one of my best friends, Ernie C., play his guitar. He's always been playing guitar. We all went to Crenshaw High School together in South Central Los Angeles. And I had the idea, let's make a metal band. Let's make a rock band. Because I had been to Europe, and I noticed that the kids would mosh off of hip-hop. So we put the band together, and I used the three bands that were my favorites at the time to set the tone. We used the impending doom of a group like Black Sabbath, who pretty much invented metal. The punk sensibility is somebody like Suicidal, who basically put that gangbanger style from Venice, California into the game, and the speed and the precision of Slayer, one of my favorite groups and always will be.

Coca Party Time. This is a song about where you're gonna go when you get drafted, when they bring back the draft. No comedy, he says. Make a motley crew of Marines. Obey, obey, obey.

Welcome back to Joe's Garage here at WDRT in Viroqua, Wisconsin. So the last song you heard there was Hooligans from Hepcat. We had Against All Authority with No Reason, Kill the Poor, disco version from the Dead Kennedys, Fascist Pigs from the Nosebleeds, World Prophet from Alice Donut. We had Raining Blood and Postmortem by Ice-T and Body Count, My War from Black Flag, The Power of Independent Trucking from Big Black, and we kicked that set off with Sex Mad from No Means No. Got about a half hour left. We're going to keep the music going and kick it off with Bad Brains.

sacred.

maybe, maybe, maybe God will bless us to be one tomorrow. Is it from you every Tuesday?

I am right.

In August of 1945, the city of Hiroshima was destroyed in about 9 seconds by a single atomic bomb. There have been more than 1,200 nuclear explosions on the face of the Earth. The largest has 4,000 times the force of the bomb that leveled Hiroshima.

Welcome back. Last song you heard there was The Circle Jerks with Forced Labor. We had MDC with Chicken Squawk, Porqué from Los Crudos, Time Bomb from Naked Aggression, Peacemaker from

Naked Ray Gun, In Dog We Trust from Reagan Youth, Leftover Crack did Crack City Rockers, Breeders of Hate, that was Sick of It All. We had Bikini Kill with Suck My Left One, and we kicked the set off with Sacred Love from Bad Brains. Well, that just about concludes another week here at Joe's Garage. This show, again, was dedicated to the memory of the man, the myth, the legend, Ryan Joslin. And we've got time for one more song. So we're going to take this out with another one from the Tossers and the Parting Glass, Sláinte.

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0: Sure looks like it's gonna rain. That's what I was saying out loud. But inside, my mind was working too fast. Or so it seemed. Nothing's accomplished by this. Nothing that makes sense. Let me tell you about my mind. It seems to turn in circles that get tighter and tighter as my thoughts swing upward and inward, as I reach into what might as well be upward as downward, as I think in endless chain reactions that tighten up tighter and tighter until I want to... But I mustn't do that. Loosen up. Take it easy. Just relax. Have to appear calm. Even though I know it's a lie, I'm not calm. Not inside. I'm a nervous wreck inside. Sure, you think I'm calm. Outwardly, I appear so. But you should see the inside of me. Here. Come on in. At first, it doesn't make any sense, which is perfectly all right. What bothers me is when it does make sense, like behind this door. Which makes sense. One, two, three, four. One, two, three, four. And this makes me think of somebody who invented numbers, which also makes sense. One, two, three, four, five, six, seven, eight, nine. Wonder if he had much trouble inventing those numbers. Wonder if he had trouble with zero. Pretty hard to imagine nothing. Nothing. No thing. No me. No you. No world. Nothing. Which doesn't make sense. Which frightens me. I can't stand things that frighten me. That don't make any sense. Come on, let's get out of my brain. Quick. Quick through the door here. Now, through this one. Oh. Ah, that's better.
1: Huh?
0: I said, sure looks like it's gonna rain.
1: Oh, I don't think so.

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She brings the rain. Oh, yeah, she brings the rain.

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Hello, good evening, and welcome to Shelf Dreams. Come in out of the rain, and I'll tell you what I've been playing. Started off tonight with a piece by Ken Nordine. We heard Looks Like It's Going to Rain. The Beatles with their classic Rain. Elizabeth Welch with Stormy Weather. Can with She Brings the Rain. Elvis Costello with Jimmy Standing in the Rain. Jimi Hendrix with Rain. Rainy Day, Dream Away. Peru Boo with Stormy Weather, their own version of it. And Control Bleeding, a little dreamy piece called After the

anticipation of the rainy season of October, inspired by a rainy weekend a couple of weeks ago. Thank you for listening. We'll continue.

scarecrows dressed in the latest styles, with frozen smiles to chase love away.

there shall come soft rains, and the smell of ground, and swallows circling with their shimmering sound. Frogs will sing in the pools at night, and wild plum trees in tremulous white. Robins will wear their feathery fire, whistling their whims on a low fence wire. And not one will know of the war, not one will care at last when it is done. Not one would mind neither earth nor tree if mankind perished utterly. And spring herself, when she awoke at dawn, would scarcely know that we were gone.

And as we get ready to go back out in the rain, we're listening to Laurie Anderson and the Kronos Quartet with their piece CNN Predicts Monster Storm from her album Landfall. The set began with Randy Newman with I Think It's Gonna Rain Today. Tom Waits followed that with A Little Rain. Grace Jones, Walking in the Rain. Green Pajamas, they're also Walking in the Rain. Tom Waits again with More Than Rain. And Pearl Jam, with a very nice cover of Love, Rain Over Me. I prefer that to Roger Daltrey's version. No, but that's just me. And Utah Phillips finished with There Shall Come Soft Rains. And that sums up our show tonight. 100% chance of precipitation. This has been Shelved Dreams from the third sub-basement, actually the second sub-basement these days, of the media complex of WDRT Viroqua. Reminding you of that if you're driving tonight, watch out for deer. And if you're driving tomorrow, please be careful to the plain folk with their horse and buggy. Give them some room. Give them a break.

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Welcome aboard, my friends. You are tuned to Modern Jet Set. Thank you for flying the fancy skies. My name is Iris Berkeley. I am your pilot and your flight attendant for flight number 318 of the soundtrack to your utterly fabulous Secret Agent Oh So Funky Life. And this flight we took off accompanied by some Occitan krautrock from a French four-piece called Brahma. It's a new single called Le Rave, which means, well, the rave. We're going to rave on this plane. We've also got Echoes of Zoo in the background right now. They're out of Belgium, a quartet with a single inspired by the ways animals coordinate as swarms, herds, and flocks. The record's called Collective Intelligence, and this song is Higher Levels. We are going to be hitting some higher levels. We're going to be hitting that cruising altitude in a matter of moments. But if in the meantime you need to page any of our in-flight crew, just hit that button above your head with a picture of a party hat on it, and someone will be around to help you out shortly. You can also email the flight deck anytime at all, day or night, at mail@modernjetset.com. Looking at the flight plan, and I think you should probably leave those passports out, we are going all over this great earth. So stick around. It's Modern Jet Set.

Thank you for flying with Modern Jet Set. I am Iris Berkeley. We're about a third of the way through this hour-long flight, and that last set started off with Adrian Young. The Jazz's Dead Label lead is asking himself what a Ghanaian producer would have made in 1976 if he was making an American disco record. And that's what we heard. 2025's Afro Disco Makossa, the song was number one. After that, Pigeon, they're out of Margate in the UK, loving this album from 2026 on Memphis Industries called Out of National. We heard Future Country. And New Constellations after that. Debut record from the Portland duo of Harley Case and Josh Smith. It's called Hot Blooded. From the record, it comes in waves. Nkono Tellis is in the background right now with a song called Love Got a Hold of Me on Love Vibration. That's a Soundwave Records compilation of the Cameroonian-born, Nigerian-based super producer's solo work. And we'll keep these vibes going for as long as we possibly can. If you have any ideas, you need any thoughts, you got any feedback, it's mail@modernjetset.com. But just tilt that seat back and relax. We're all hanging out together.

Bill Nelson from 1984. To bring us to the first half of today's Modern Jet Set Flight, we just heard a special 7-inch version of Acceleration from the Bebop Deluxe frontman. Before that, Josh DaCosta from 2026's debut New Wave Graveyard, we heard Slip By. And one more retro track from Monument's Italian synth-pop duo, we heard Oblivious. So we are halfway through today's Modern Jet Set Flight. We're getting soulful in the second half, so just relax. We got you covered. And as always, thank you for flying the fancy skies.

It's Modern Jet Set. I hope you're enjoying this little hour-long sky party, and we had a bunch of soulful vibes in that last set. Started it off with Don't Let Me Down, and it's a brave move to do a Beatles cover, but Lee Fields does it well, teaming up with his longtime keyboardist Toby Pasner of the Olympians on a single from 2026. After that, the Womack sisters, the granddaughters of Sam Cooke, the daughters of Cecil and Linda Womack. They've got an amazing pedigree, and it's an amazing self-titled album. We heard You Went Away Too Long. After that, Abibio Sound Machine. New single from Abibio Sound Machine. It's a B-side called Love, ahead of a record that's going to be produced by Max Grinhard. So looking forward to that one. And Karate Boogaloo in the background with Wet Day Timetable. That is an instrumental soul quartet out of Melbourne, part of the College of Knowledge Collective. So if you find yourself in need of some more Jet Set Lovin' during the rest of your week, you are in luck. You can find an instant replay of this most recent flight on modernjetset.com, plus archives and goodies for you frequent flyers. 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We'll take things in a slightly different direction as we truck on over to our final destination here on this plane. It's Modern Jet Set.

And friends, we are beginning our final descent here on Modern Jet Set. We got Mirror Gazer in the background with Tim Kaye's remix of Loaded Desire. Before that, Grace Cummings, Australian singer-songwriter and stage actor with I'm Not Crazy from Blood Horse. Heard from Ebb, that's Ebb with three B's, and Come Alive from 2026's debut Shallow Hits, and Will Epstein with a song called Dishwasher off a record called Yeah Mostly, 11 songs. They're all dealing with pretty mundane topics, but I guess we can all relate. I'm Iris Berkeley. I want to sincerely thank you for joining me on today's Flight of Fancy. Until next week, may your champagne flute overflow, and we'll meet right back here next time for another extra fancy flight. If you're anything you left today, don't forget, you can get all this information over at modernjetset.com, including a full show archive. But until we meet again, stay safe, stay sane, stay sassy, and most importantly, stay sexy, my friends.

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2: Welcome to Transformational Listening. My name is Dennis, and I'll be your guide to ritual, composed, and improvised music from around the world and other places. I call today's show Electronic Africa, as it features recordings from bands who draw on both tradition and new electronic music explorations of that tradition. We open with the band Bantu Mental, which splits time between the Democratic Republic of Congo and France, and we'll hear two tracks, Sango and No Romance. Next up, from the album Rwandance, a collaborative effort by the German musician-producer Andy Otto and Evariste Karyng-Nadire of Rwanda, we'll hear Umduri and Bagure Beitza. From another band from the Democratic Republic of Congo, Coco, we'll hear Lekola and Tangosa. And then two more tracks from another collaboration by Andy Otto, this time with the Rwandan musician Sophia Nizeya Isenga, off the EP Abagore Barashaboye. We'll hear the title track and Ishema. Back to Bantu Mental for Zanzibar and Chateau Rouge, and we'll end with Boulevard Lumumba and Affaire A Mbongo by the band Coco.

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Today we heard music from 6 different recordings. Bantu Mantau, No Romance Mental Zami by Bantu Mantau. Andy Otto's collaborative EPs, Rwandance and Abagore Barashaboye. And off the EPs Fangola and Limbosa.

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3: Ladies and gentlemen, generations, well, they have a weird way of reacting to their forebears. I bring that up because at this moment in time, we are blessed or burdened with a chief executive, a felon in chief, whose one of whose chief appeals was to, in the recent election, was reportedly to young men who were ticked off about stuff. Now the Wall Street Journal reports that young men apparently are disillusioned by that choice and have resorted to a new form of affinity. It's called Nixon maxing. The presumed intent is that they're fixing their affections on a leader of the past who was superior in some way to the present one. And so it's my pleasure and my obligation to this particular moment bring you an excerpt from one of the Nixon White House tapes. You can't really make out what you hear on the original tapes, but this is from a recreation done by a British television series called Nixon's the One. This is Nixon talking to Henry Kissinger, his Secretary of State and National Security Advisor, much like his Marco Rubio.
4: They called him for a meeting with you, but I went.
5: The Ivy League president said, I would never have those sons of bitches in this White House ever again. Never, never, none of them. They're finished.
4: But
5: the Ivy League schools are finished. I thought I told you that.
4: Well, look,
5: I would not have had them in. Don't ever do that again. Mm. Don't ever have them. They came out against us when it was tough.
4: Mm.
5: Don't ever have them in again. And when after you come back from your trip, if they want to do it, don't ever go to an Ivy League school again.
4: Never.
5: And I'll tell you,
4: look, I said
5: New York Times, Washington Post, I don't care if they write the most slobbering editorial in the world. I'm never going to see them again. Never. I'm never going to be in this White House.
4: Mm.
5: Henry, let me tell you about the Ivy League presidents and Time and Newsweek and the New York Times and the Washington Post and the network queers. They're finished. And that, incidentally, includes the business elite.
4: But Time has been a little better.
5: Oh, bullshit.
4: Life is a disaster.
5: That's right. But the point I make is this. They are finished for this reason. That if, when it was tough, they weren't with us, we don't want them. We've got to build a new establishment, and we're gonna.
6: And it isn't gonna come out of the Ivy League.
4: No.
6: And let me say, the instructions have already gone out.
5: We're never gonna have another Harvard man hired
6: in our staff.
5: Not any new ones. No more. We've got too many. No more. Now it's too bad. Some good men will be missed. Mm. But why would we take someone whose mind is poisoned like that? Never.
4: No, you've got to put them to the sword, Mr. President.
5: I'm going to.
4: Yes, and just no more.
5: I don't know if we'll get better out of Ohio State, but God, there's a chance.
4: Yeah.
5: Harvard, there's no chance.
4: Oh, you get better out of
5: Yale, the same. Columbia.
4: Yale is worse than Harvard.
5: Much worse. But this whole bunch is these people have no courage, no guts. There's none.
3: So much different from today. And by the way, ladies and gentlemen, do you know where Henry Kissinger taught? What university he taught at? Harvard. Max that. Hello, welcome to the show.

from New Orleans, Louisiana, just a little bit north of Trinidad, where the sparrow passed away this week. I'm Harry Shearer, welcoming you to this edition of the show. Ladies and gentlemen, just checking up on something from the past. You know, the past escapes so fast, goes into the memory hole. This is just from, what, a couple months ago. The reflecting pool in Washington, D.C., remember it? It was just like today, except it was yesterday. No, it was just before. A judge has killed the Trump administration's case against the former Olympian David Hearn. That happened this week, some 2 months after the Justice Department revealed that the problem at the reflecting pool near the Lincoln Memorial was due to flawed installation, not vandalism. You've heard Trump admit no. The judge dismissed the case with prejudice, meaning the charges can't be revived against Hearn when Trump wakes up. The government recognized the prosecution lacked merit because, quote, no crime had occurred, unquote. That must have been tough for the Justice Department. While the government had pushed for the case to be tossed without prejudice, that means they could pursue Hearn again at a later date when the president woke up. Edelman, the judge, said in his order this week that a dismissal without prejudice would not account for the exceptional circumstances presented by this case, unquote. Hearn was a former Team USA Olympic canoeist. He was indicted in July for allegedly destroying property when he reached into the reflecting pool, but the Department of Justice, via Jean Perot, same one, later requested the indictment be dismissed. She pointed to evidence the Department of Interior shared after the charges were brought. Quote, had the Department of Interior been forthcoming with the information clearly in its possession, the government would not have sought a grand jury indictment, unquote, Pirro's office. Trump then raged against Pirro for abandoning the case, saying she, quote, folded like an umbrella and choked, unquote. When's the last time you saw an umbrella choke? The judge noted the criticism Trump leveled against Pirro in his order, writing that, quote, Hearn faces the unique possibility that the government will revive this case, one that it has already announced to be meritless, based on political pressure brought by the president of the United States upon his subordinate officers. He added the government must thus be barred from reinstituting this charge against Mr. Hearn. So maybe Todd Blanche has to take over Jeanine Pirro's office as well. Ladies and gentlemen, some interesting stuff said this week.

0: First up is John Yoo. He teaches law at Berkeley. Still interesting. And he had a comment on the botched execution attempt in Tennessee. I'm sure you know about it. Two attempts to conduct a lethal injection into a woman who had been convicted of murder. This was the second failed lethal injection in Tennessee, by the way, this year. They're getting good at it. And here's what John Yoo had to say about it.
1: So actually, the thing here is that Tennessee is trying to use what is considered the most humane method of capital punishment, which is lethal injection. The court has allowed, and Tennessee could use far more, I would think, hurtful, you know, methods like firing squad. Yeah. Firing squad's been permitted. In fact, I think the lawyers here have said, why not use the firing squad?
0: Why not? In case you forget who John Yoo was, he wrote the memo in the George W. Bush administration saying that in certain circumstances, torture is okay.

0: So maybe Krista Pike, the 50-year-old woman on death row, should be waterboarded. Ask John Yoo. And now,
1: all ready for you to enjoy If the Price is Right.
0: But wait, the price is wrong. The Guardian newspaper, what are they doing over here? Found that 7-Eleven and Circle K stores in this country frequently charge customers more at the register or the pump for snacks, gas, and other items than the prices they promise on the shelf or on outdoor fuel signs. The Guardian's convenience store investigation included a review of customer complaints and state and local price accuracy inspections between 2023 and 2025. 7-Eleven failed 41% of its price inspections in Arizona. Well, you know, Arizona. And 47% of price inspections in both Colorado and Utah. Well, you, over the same span, Circle K failed 35% of its inspections in Florida, 39% in Arizona, that damn Arizona, and 62% in North Carolina. They get a kind of an award for that, don't they? The two chains did not answer detailed lists of questions from The Guardian. In brief statements, 7-Eleven says it takes pricing accuracy, quote, very seriously, unquote. Circle K said it is, quote, committed to complying with all applicable laws and regulations, unquote. Those two are different, aren't they? Convenience stores are not the only retail outlets where customers often pay more at checkout than what shelf tags declare. The Guardian reported late last year that the nation's two largest dollar store chains, Dollar General and Family Dollar, had repeatedly failed to honor their shelf prices, charging more at checkout for everything from frying pans to frosted flakes. Both chains told The Guardian they were committed to pricing accuracy. And you can bet your bottom dollar. Or more. And now,
2: news of the Olympic movement. Produced by Jim Ebersole III.

Well, the Los Angeles, yes, there is a Los Angeles Times, reports that Sacramento, the capital of California, has rejected the vast majority of transportation funding requests submitted to the state capital by LA, requests linked to the 2028 Olympics, a situation that leaves LA Metro, the transit agency responsible for the buses and the streetcars in Los Angeles County, in an unexpected position, struggling as much with Sacramento as with the Republican-controlled White House and Congress when it comes to financial support to move athletes and visitors, you're welcome, during an Olympics that is now just 22 months away. Make your travel plans now, won't you? LA Metro asked for $379 million for Olympics-related transportation projects in the legislative session that just ended. It got only $20 million. Why, that's less than 10%. Among the requests for state money that lawmakers rejected, $138 million for a cloud-based computing system, traffic cameras, and video connectivity to help expand and integrate transportation management systems controlled by Caltrans and the Los Angeles City Department of Transportation. Caltrans is a state transportation agency. $65 million for installing emergency tracks where light rail trains can be diverted when they break down. And some related expenses. The six extra tracks will be particularly critical during the Olympics when a stalled train could delay lines expected to carry twice their normal passenger loads, according to LA Metro. $23 million to improve four key transit hubs, adding seating, shade, Wi-Fi, restrooms, hydration stations, vending machines, and concessions. Local elected officials have said repeatedly Southern California must have such amenities to make travel more comfortable, particularly during heat waves. Well, there won't be one during the behind-the-scenes budget fight in Sacramento comes as LA has been locked in a delegate dance with Washington over funding LA needs Congress to allocate, hoping for Trump's blessing. Legislators in Sacramento signaled they are loath to push money toward Olympic transportation in the face of what they see as stalling in Washington. Quote, "We started to hear this phrase that they didn't want to bail out the federal government," unquote, said one Southern California transportation official who declined to be named to speak candidly about closed-door talks with state lawmakers. Quote, "That felt like a way to avoid a serious conversation about what was really needed," unquote. Needed? It's just expected. It's the Olympics. It's a movement. And we all need one.

Judith Owen, friend of the show, on stage in New York City this Tuesday and Wednesday night at Cafe Carlyle. From New Orleans, this is Le Show. Now, ladies and gentlemen, some news about AI. You've heard about this AI thing, right? I thought so. Well, last week we reported, or we shared the news, I don't do the reporting, I sit here, that OpenAI had gotten into one of Australia's computer systems. Guess what? This week they disclosed another unauthorized hack on a government department in Australia. Chatbot GPT must like Australia, don't you think? In June, an OpenAI agent hacked into a New South Wales state government department and accessed historical non-public data on bushfires without authorization. But it's, you know, about fires. The breach, which comes weeks after a similar hack on a federal government department involving Medicare data, was not reported by OpenAI until this past Thursday. The New South Wales Department of Climate Change, Energy, and the Environment and Water is now working with the state cyber agency to investigate the breach. The Australian Signals Directorate, hello mate, has also been informed of the hack on the New South Wales National Parks and Wildlife Services. The chatbot wanted to be friends with animals? No. OpenAI told the New South Wales government that its agent had operated beyond its intended use, and the statistics it obtained were not publicly available. The company first became aware of the breach on Tuesday, they say, and conducted a 48-hour review to determine its scope before informing the New South Wales Premier's office. Quote, the results we reviewed do not show that the model retrieved any personal information, said the OpenAI spokesperson. That's such a relief. And OpenAI's software obscured efforts to scrape data from crucial government agencies as new evidence shows the scale and severity of AI hacks in recent months are far larger than had been known. This from the Financial Times. Asymmetric Security, a digital forensics company, found OpenAI's models pulled data from 55 websites belonging to businesses, nonprofits, and government agencies, according to a report seen by the Financial Times. These ranged from U.S. Centers of Disease Control and Prevention, thank goodness they don't do anything anymore, to the U.S. Securities and Exchange Commission, the International Energy Agency, and the Mayo Clinic. I said the Mayo Clinic. Asymmetric's investigation also uncovered novel tactics the software used to gain access to the web. No, it didn't write novels. Those include erasing records or making them inaccessible, which reduced the ability of third-party auditors and researchers to scrutinize OpenAI's actions. Almost as if they were trying to keep it secret or something. The report comes as the $852 billion ChatGPT maker, I'll pay that right now, claims that its AI models have breached the systems of several organizations, including Hugging Face and multiple Australian public health services. OpenAI, in a blog post this week, thank goodness they're still blogging, said it should have handled its response to the Australia hack better and was working to do so in the future. God bless the future. The unprecedented behavior of powerful new AI tools has highlighted the rapidly advancing capabilities of frontier models being developed by the likes of OpenAI, Anthropic, and Google. Asymmetric's investigation revealed the tactics OpenAI used included the creation of temporary email inboxes, and private accounts using the service Euroquery, a tool used to scan websites for malware, used those methods to download data. Researchers said these hidden actions by AI agents meant that third-party auditors were unable to trace the types of data the bots pulled from websites, including Australia's Health Statistics Agency and Pharmaceutical Benefits Scheme. Pippa Thompson, co-founder of Asymmetric Security, you gotta love a Pippa, said such actions were generally taken by human hackers. Quote, it's possible that the agents were deliberately using these tools to cover their tracks,
she said. Is it possible, I ask, that information regarding human hackers was part of OpenAI's training for its chatbots? Asymmetric could not determine whether AI agents' actions were deliberate or a side effect of going awry because of constraints imposed in a test exercise. Yeah, we all misbehave during tests, don't we? The findings compound fears around the transparency and lack of oversight of leading labs. OpenAI said, quote, "We're reviewing misaligned model activity and notifying organizations when we identify potential impacts to their systems," unquote. The company added it had found that most activity detected involved, quote, "routine research tasks," unquote, such as accessing publicly available web content. Maybe they shouldn't be able to connect to the internet. Maybe if they do, we should disconnect from it. But wait, there's more about AI right here in News of the Godly. We'll get to it in a moment, but first, Pope Leo XIV this week said parts of the Catholic Church have sometimes, quote, as a system, been abusive, unquote, following his meeting with several victims of clerical sex abuse in France. Yeah, they have it in France. Quote, several of them spoke about systemic abuse, the Pope told reporters on his way back to the Vatican, referring to the victims. Quote, again, the Pope, personally, I prefer to express it in different ways, although I did speak about some organizations within the church who have at times, if you will, as a system, been abusive. Unquote. Just enough commas. After the meeting, one person who has written about a priest abusing him as a teenager said the pontiff understood the systemic character of sexual abuse in the church. He wrote, quote, from his point of view, the perpetrators are individuals, but what allows it to continue is the systematic dimension within the institution, unquote. A 2021 inquiry found that clergy or lay members of the church had abused about 330,000 minors in France over 70 years. This according to Agence France-Presse. The Pope said abuse within the church also meant that people's lives of faith are deeply wounded and sometimes even destroyed. But he wasn't through, the Pope. He said some more. The Pope called Friday for the church to form an alliance with artists to protect human creativity during an era of AI-generated content. Though he has acknowledged AI's potential benefits, the Pope continues to warn that AI progress cannot come at the expense of human dignity. The statement comes after the New York Times reported on Anthropic's efforts to confer with religious scholars to infuse religious morals into its chatbot, Claude. No, that doesn't mean Claude will abuse my... Oh, maybe. Quote, in this era of artificial intelligence, it is becoming urgent to distinguish human art from what machines produce, the Pope wrote on X. There is an ontological difference, even before an aesthetic one, between art and what a machine can generate through statistical calculation based on millions of images created by others. Algorithms lack the spark of humanity. Unquote. The Pope concluded the church is calling for an alliance with artists and cultural institutions to safeguard our humanity. Now, ladies and gentlemen, in the interests of fairness, a response from AI.

0: And also speaking out this week, what he say, Pete Hegseth, speaking to a bunch of high military officials at a pepped up meeting.
1: It's worth saying again, so that the fake news understands it. We are no longer the woke department or the weak department. Simple translation of that. No fatties, no trannies, no beardos, no weirdos, no wimps, no radicals.
0: Mm-mm. Sounds like a brand.
2: Guys, if creeping softness is making you feel like just half a man or less, here's good hard news. 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And it's from America's most potent warfighter-in-chief, Pete Hegseth.
3: Guys, I know how you feel. Before I went on TV, I thought proper equipment was all it took to project total manhood. But looking at my early Fox News tapes, I realized that I needed a two-fisted boost to make my masculinity break through the noise. I was already taking supplements galore, and they were whipping out like a gay kickboxer. Then, with the help of some brilliant doctors, I discovered a formula that made me rock hard, way strong, and tougher than an ill-treated pit bull. The amazing news, it astounds even me, is that this formula is now available to help power you straight out of your half-man hole, and it's called Hegzosterone. Guys who tested it boomed, blasted, and blistered past all the benchmarks, and they rocked the hell out of the benches. They subdued test females in less than 5 minutes, and they rocked past all standards of stubbornness and pugnacity. All in 7 pills, taken 3 times daily, 4 times on weekends. Hegzosterone blows out of the water all lesser attempts to increase raw masculine power. And the side effects themselves are tightly focused additional punch. If you had to buy Hegzosterone in a store, if they sold it, you'd pay hundreds of dollars a week for a week's supply. If I were you, I'd do that today. If you're half the man I think you want to be, you will.

0: And now the apologies of the week. What else?
1: We're so sorry.
0: College football dominates the apologies this week, as is appropriate time of year. University of Texas athletic director Chris Del Conte has apologized for the top-ranked Longhorns' vulgar on-field celebrations during their win over Tennessee. He called them embarrassing for the school. You can embarrass the University of Texas. In rare criticism directed at his own program and players, Del Conte addressed the fallout from the celebrations by defensive end Colin Simmons and running back Raylak Brown in his weekly blog post on Texas Athletics. During Texas' win, Simmons was penalized for unsportsmanlike conduct for mimicking urinating on the field after one of his school record sacks. You know what that means. Doesn't mean where you put potatoes. And Brown's fourth quarter touchdown celebration included putting his hand to his crotch and then to his face before pretending to pass out. I love college sports. Quote, I'm not happy about that. I know none of us are, and it was embarrassing to our proud and widely respected football team, athletics program, and university, Del Conte wrote. It certainly raised very warranted concerns that many of you shared with me, drew a lot of attention, and I understand why. He noted that the coach called the celebrations unacceptable and said he'd discuss the matter with the players. Simmons did apologize in his post-game comments, but again, to the athletic director, I also want to add my apology to our Longhorn community and everyone who expects better from Texas. We should represent this university with class, dignity, and respect at all times, and in those moments, we fell short. I do recognize that these are young men who make mistakes, and this is a meaningful learning experience. Some more college football learning experiences. NBC Sports college football analyst Chris Sims took to social media to issue a contrite apology for his comments during halftime of Saturday night's game between Oregon and USC. That came moments after the Ducks quarterback Dante Moore was taken off the field in an ambulance. Sims, a former quarterback who's become a prominent football voice, posted a video to X addressing how he handled the segment. Quote, I'd like to take a moment to apologize to everyone for the way I handled the halftime last night between the Ducks and the Trojans. I clearly did not show enough sympathy for the situation, just diving right into the football stuff. And I'm sorry for that. I love college football. I want to apologize to all college football fans out there, especially the Oregon Duck fans. I got great respect for the Oregon Ducks and Dante Moore. If anyone's seen anything I've said, is one of my favorite players in all of college football. Unquote. The incident in question unfolded at the L.A. Coliseum when Moore began to slide at the end of a scramble and was violently drilled by a USC linebacker. Moore remained motionless on the turf for several minutes before being loaded into an ambulance while Stevens was flagged for targeting. When NBC went to halftime, Sims framed the injury as a Debbie Downer moment, saying that fans would be deprived of seeing two of the nation's elite teams at full strength. In his apology, Sims also invoked his own harrowing brush. At least he had a calm comb, but he had a harrowing brush. It was a catastrophic on-field injury in 2006 while playing for the Buccaneers. He ruptured his spleen after absorbing a hit, required emergency surgery to save his life. Quote, I got great respect for Dan Lanning and what he does for that Oregon Duck football organization. I mishandled it. I was wrong. And I'm sorry for that. I do have tremendous sympathy for the situation as a guy who almost died on the field from a hard hit 20 years ago. I understand the game, how brutal it can be, and how we have to protect each other on the football field. USC suspended that linebacker, Desmond Stevens, second, for one game and issued apologies after he celebrated delivering that late hit that injured the Oregon quarterback. And finally, one non-football apology. See if this name rings a bell, or maybe there's just someone at the door. Mohammed Al-Fayed, the late owner of Harrods Department Store, engaged over many years in what appeared to be widespread trafficking of dozens of women with whom he had sex. That's what investigators told British lawmakers this week. Many of the victims, including young sales assistants from the Harrods shop floor, were transported to Fayed's home and offices, at times by helicopter, where they were abused by the billionaire owner, according to the London Met Police and The Guardian reporting it. Other victims were taken to meet Fayed overseas. Quote, the scale of potential trafficking in the Al-Fayed case is deeply shocking, said Britain's anti-slavery commissioner in a statement to the Washington Post. Trafficking does not have to mean crossing borders. It can happen within a city or even with a single building, she said. Fayed, a self-made billionaire who immigrated from Egypt and delighted in the trappings of the English upper classes, died 3 years ago. His son, Dodi, dated Princess Diana. That's why you may recognize the name. Harrods, which Fayed owned from 1985 to 2010, did not comment on the new allegations and referred to a previous statement condemning Fayed and saying that, quote, as a business, we failed our employees who were his victims, and for this, we sincerely apologize. The apologies of the week, ladies and gentlemen. It's so copyrighted, it hurts. And finally, also a case from the not-so-distant past rears its head this week. A jury in Santa Fe, New Mexico, found that Meta, you know, Mark Zuckerberg's outfit, misled New Mexican residents in a case arising from allegations that a political consulting firm involved in Donald Trump's 2016 presidential campaign obtained data from millions of Facebook users without their consent. This involves, as you may recall, Cambridge Analytica. The verdict followed a two-week trial. The lawsuit was filed by New Mexico's attorney general in 2021, 3 years after news revealed that Cambridge Analytica had harvested personal data from as many as 87 million Facebook users through a third-party app. A Meta spokesperson said the company disagreed with the verdict and would continue to defend itself against efforts to distort our record. If anybody's going to distort our record, it'll be us. Quote, Meta's platforms are forums for free expression, the spokesperson said. We have a First Amendment right to manage those platforms.

statements identified by the state were misleading, including comments about user data, hate speech, and misinformation. The judge now determines civil penalties in the case after jurors found more than, you sitting down yet? 43 million violations. That's based on the number of people affected by the company's misleading statements. Under New Mexico law, the judge can award up to $5,000 per valuation. So 5,000 times 43 million, you do the math. I'll look out for my bottom line. And finally, ladies and gentlemen, best minds, always valuable. At that meeting this week, the State of the Force meeting, Pete Hegseth announced three men will help lead a new Pentagon project on the future of warfare, even as he moves to eliminate hundreds of senior armed service leadership positions, including many generals and admirals. Who's going to replace them? Well, Elon Musk, Palmer Luckey, and Newt Gingrich. Musk, you know. Luckey is a major Trump donor, co-founder of a defense technology company that, like Musk, sells a lot of stuff to the Defense Department, so no conflict of interest there. And Newt Gingrich, I think I remember who he was. The best minds.

Ladies and gentlemen, that's going to conclude this week's edition of the show. The program returns next week. 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And it would be just like those being the best minds if you'd agree to join with the end. Would you? Arnie, thank you very much. A tip of the show, chapeau to the San Diego and Hawaii desks. Thanks, as always, to Pam Halstead and to Thomas Walsh at WWNO New Orleans for help with today's program. The email address, you don't need it, but there's a lot of great stuff to watch and enjoy at harryshearer.com. I highly recommend my YouTube channel, where you could even get a glimpse of those Nixon White House tapes if you're very sagacious. 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

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So long from the Crescent City.

0: 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I'm Adam Gruel.
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4: You're listening to Imaginary Worlds, a show about how we create them and why we suspend our disbelief. I'm Eric Malinsky. I remember in 2019, people were posting images of Blade Runner and saying something like, "This is what we'll all be wearing this year." 2019 is the year that Blade Runner took place. I saw similar memes in 2015 with Back to the Future Part 2. That was the year Marty McFly traveled to and saw his future self wearing two neckties at once, and futuristic teenagers were dressed like they were in a Mad Max roller derby. I often joke that nothing dates faster than the future, or our visions of the future. But sometimes fashion in science fiction is so cool, people want to dress like that in the real world. The Matrix franchise inspired high-end fashion, streetwear, and even sunglasses.
5: A lot of fashion designers are fans of science fiction.
4: Theresa Wingy is the author of Fashion Adventures in Science Fiction Cinema. Her book is coming out in December.
5: Having worked in fashion myself, and I run an avant-garde fashion program at Michigan State University, there is this lovely connection between fashion and science fiction where you're looking to the future.
4: I contacted Theresa because I was curious about her book. And she told me about three legendary fashion designers whose work appeared in science fiction films. And I found these examples so fascinating because each of these designers had been influenced by science fiction to begin with. And after their work appeared on screen, it changed what people wore in the real world. I want to delve into these three stories one at a time. Let's begin in the year 40,000 AD. Or 1968.
6: Meet the most beautiful creature of the future. Her name is Barbarella, and she makes science fiction something else. Jane Fonda is Barbarella.
4: I had never seen Barbarella before I started working on this episode, but I had seen countless images of Jane Fonda looking incredible in those costumes. Each outfit is skin tight, revealing her bare legs or arms. Some of the costumes have transparent sections that reveal other parts of her body, and the materials in the costumes really shimmer. The director of Barbarella was her husband at the time, Roger Vadim, and the movie feels like a love letter to her. I did know one other thing about Barbarella. The villain had a memorable name, or at least it stuck in the minds of a new wave band in the UK.
7: Have you ever heard of a young scientist named Duran Duran?
8: Yes.
7: Recently, while on a trip to the North Star, he vanished into the uncharted regions of Tau Ceti.
8: Why is that a secret?
7: Because Duran Duran is the inventor of the positronic ray.
4: And he is hungry like the wolf. By the way, that exposition doesn't really matter. In fact, Barbarella is naked when she receives that intel. Right beforehand, she had slowly stripped out of her spacesuit while floating in zero gravity during the opening credits, while groovy music played in the background.
5: There's a real strong theme of sex running through the whole thing. Everybody is highly sexualized through their dress, through their appearance, through their actions. There's even an orgasmic machine that Barbarella gets trapped in, and all of her clothes wind up getting pulled off of her and so on.
8: I love Barbarella for many reasons. Not the least of them is that I worship Jane Fonda.
4: Raisa Britannia is a fashion historian and author.
8: But from a fashion perspective, I love Barbarella because it is so clear what came before it and what came after it.
4: The costume designer on the film was Jacques Fonteray. but the fashion designer Paco Rabanne was a big inspiration for the overall look of Barbarella. Rabanne didn't have a lot to do with the film, but his name and Barbarella were linked together for the rest of his life.
5: It became twisted and convoluted over the years that everybody just assumed Paco Rabanne must have done everything. It is an easy thing to see how people got there because so many of the costumes look like Paco Rabanne's fashion.
4: Raisa says before Barbarella, Paco Rabanne was well known for collections that he called 12 experimental dresses and 12 unwearable dresses. His clothes looked so futuristic, he got the nickname the Jules Verne of fashion. But she says looking at them today, they're clearly a classic example of space age design.
8: Space age design is really informed by clean lines and geometry. Usually there's also kind of futuristic looking materials incorporated. So metallic materials, plastics, things that look like, you know, they're the fabrics of tomorrow.
4: Compared to the costumes in Barbarella, the shapes of those unwearable dresses are surprisingly modest and traditional. What's groundbreaking is that the clothes were made of industrial materials like plastic discs and metal rings that Theresa says were not considered appropriate for high-end fashion at the time.
5: The fact that he really embraced these brand new materials and textiles that most people weren't even aware of yet, that made his designs, when they came down the runway, truly look futuristic. And the 60s were all about what's next, what's going to happen next, how is it going to look? The future's going to be very different than our past.
4: Paco Rabanne does get on-screen credit for inspiring the outfit that Barbarella wears in the final sequence.
1: Emergency systems!
8: And it's a green, scaly bodysuit that has small, green, transparent squares embellishing the front, and then there are dangling pieces around the hips that kind of resemble a skirt.
4: And she says the film actually influenced the clothes that Paco Rabanne designed after Barbarella.
8: Some of the more chainmail type garments that he makes later on do actually resemble some of the costumes in Barbarella.
5: All the materials that are used in that are these plastics, vinyls, that will eventually become very common to see in fashion, particularly in the 80s. We see it happen in the late 70s and through the 80s into the 90s as well. Then there's a revolt. People want natural fibers and whatever, and we move away from it.
4: So Barbarella did turn out to be the fashion of the future, at least for a while. But Raisa says that look never really went away.
8: Like Ariana Grande's Break Free music video is like a love letter to Barbarella in the costumes and the, you know, zero gravity striptease that she does. But she also referenced Barbarella in the marketing campaign for her beauty brand. One of my favorite editorials in recent years was for Interview Magazine. This was the winter 2021 issue where Zendaya is styled by La Roche, and each look is an homage to different costumes in Barbarella.
4: It's funny because I tend to think of that design as being so late 60s. Like it's sort of like the kind of thing where it's kind of retro futuristic, like a much more daring version of the fashion on Star Trek, the original series. So it's interesting to know that it wasn't something that sort of had become really dated by, let's say, like 1980 something.
8: No, on the contrary, I think that it feels very fresh and young right now. But also, I think there's a little wink that, you know, it says something about these artists that they're able to reference this campy movie from the 60s. But that element of camp, I actually think that camp rescues many films from obscurity.
4: But what, that's interesting, though. What is it about? Because I know what you're saying. It's true. Like, why is it that when we look back, the stuff that's really campy weirdly transcends its time more than a lot of the other stuff that was supposed to have been taken more quote unquote seriously in its own time?
8: Maybe because it's more accessible. It requires a lower barrier of entry. But also, I think people just identify with it more. Case in point, I will tell you a little narrative. So I taught a course at the Fashion Institute of Technology about costume and fashion in film. And I always looked forward to screening Barbarella. I loved to shock and amaze my students with this film. The class had been taught by other instructors before me, has since been taught by other instructors after me, and the other instructors won't screen Barbarella, which I think is a crime.
4: I mean, why won't they screen it?
8: They think it's too ridiculous, or it's demeaning, or too unserious. But you cannot deny the fashion impact of that film, which is why I've become known on campus as like the girl that will make you watch Barbarella.
4: Next, we're going to look at another film that is also campy. And like Barbarella, it did not get a lot of critical respect when it came out. But it had an influence on fashion that we can still see today. While I was researching Barbarella, I also learned that the character had originally come from French comic books. Now, I knew there was a long history of French comic books, especially sci-fi comics. That's actually one of the reasons why I wanted to learn French. A lot of those comics are not translated into English. The director, Luc Besson, is also a fan. And for his 1997 film, The Fifth Element, he hired two of my favorite French comic book artists, Mobius and Jean-Claude Mézières, to work on concept art for the film. This movie is a visual and auditory feast. The plot is kind of beside the point. But for context, The Fifth Element takes place in the 23rd century. Mila Jovovich plays Lilu. She's a chosen one type figure who is on the run from alien and human villains. She teams up with a cab driver played by Bruce Willis. Although she doesn't really team up with him as much as jump out of a skyscraper and land on his flying car.
2: Thought you might remember me from the cab. Bada boom. Big bada boom.
9: Boom.
2: Boom, big bada boom in the cab here. Look, like, I drive a cab. This is me, Corbin Dallas.
4: The costumes in the film were designed by Jean-Paul Gaultier. He's a legend in the fashion industry, and he's probably best known in the U.S. for designing cone-shaped bras, especially the ones that were worn by Madonna. Now, the French comic book artist who did the concept art already had a strong sense of character design. So I asked Raissa, where does she see Gaultier's influence on the film?
8: I think there are places where it is 1,000% Gaultier. And you definitely have to talk about the, I think, most memorable costume of the film, which is the very flamboyant leopard bodysuit worn by Chris Tucker as Ruby Rod.
10: Here he is, the one and only winner of the Gemini Croquette Contest. This boy is fueled like fire. So start melting, ladies, because the boy is hotter than hot. He's hot, hot, hot.
8: And that, I think, epitomizes Gaultier's design sensibility. Because it's so subversive and overtly effeminate in a way that feels, I don't know, almost transgressive.
4: Theresa says the real struggle that Gaultier had on The Fifth Element was the budget.
5: Fashion designers are used to using the best fabrics, and it costs a lot of money to put together a fashion show, like millions of dollars for one fashion show. And so his biggest complaint about The Fifth Element was he had to design about 1,000 outfits and that he couldn't buy the right materials. He couldn't get the funds that he wanted. He literally, there's one interview where he says he dipped into his own private design stock for materials because he wanted the look of the film to be cohesive.
4: Gaultier came of age around the same time as Barbarella. She says you can see that sensibility in the costumes.
5: Jean-Paul Gaultier is a fan of science fiction, but a lot of his influences for his fashions tend to come out of the queer community. Fifth Element allowed him to pull in things like his love of bright, highly dynamic, contrasting colors. And he's constantly pushing silhouettes, particularly for male figures. But he loves all kinds of female body types. And that is not something you commonly see in a fashion designer.
4: Interestingly, some of the most influential costumes in the film were not designed for main characters. Like at one point, Lulu and Dallas go on a space shuttle that's more like a luxury cruise liner in space.
9: Sweet dreams, Mr. Dallas.
4: The flight attendants are wearing periwinkle blue uniforms that play with which areas of the costume reveal skin. The women are also wearing pillbox hats on top of white wigs in a bob cut.
5: And the flight attendants' uniforms are just lovely. They're really smartly designed, and he had to fit them to those people very specifically. And that I can tell by the way that they can move in them and everything that each actress, and these are not central characters, had special fittings to make sure that those outfits looked exactly as they should.
4: Now, this movie came out almost 30 years ago, but just this summer, Chapel Roan wore an outfit at a music festival that was an homage to the flight attendant uniforms. She wrote on Instagram that wearing the outfit helped her live out her Fifth Element fantasy. Another breakout hit were the costumes worn by futuristic McDonald's employees. It's a short scene when a flying police car floats next to a drive-by window.
11: Two golden menus.
12: Thank you.
13: I'm too old, too tired, and too hungry to go chasing some hot rod.
4: Gautier plays with the designs of the golden arches on the women's hats and bustiers, and they're all wearing red wigs and a bob cut.
5: When you think about the McDonald's uniform and how little bit of time it takes up in the film, it's remarkable that it's had such an impact to influence, I would say, about five or six fashion designers. And I get it. Like, I saw those costumes in the movie theater, and my husband was sitting next to me. I go, oh my God, they're so gorgeous. And afterwards, he's like, the McDonald's uniforms? That was like, yes, yes, they were phenomenal.
4: Raissa says another major designer who was influenced by that film is Jeremy Scott.
8: His fall 2018 ready-to-wear collection was just a love letter to Fifth Element. And they were wearing kind of these day glow knitwear ensembles that had metallic outerwear and the crisscrossing harnesses. And so it's hard to look at the looks from that runway show and not think of Fifth Element. It's so obvious.
4: It's interesting to me that like a fashion show from 2018 is something that, given I think of fashion as something that kind of the whole point is it goes in and out of style pretty quickly, mm-hmm. that people would then look back at a fashion show, a certain designer show from a certain year, the way that other people may look back at a movie. What is the influence of something like that? Like when he does a show like that in 2018, you know, in 2026, what is the legacy of a show like that? And why is it still something that you remember?
8: It's funny. I've never actually heard of a collection being compared to a film, but now that you're saying it, that is how this information lives in my head. And I think these legendary collections, the one that live on, a lot of them exist outside of time. Like, I don't think there was anything particularly 2018 about that collection, but because it was referencing something that has now been considered a classic, then it's kind of able to stand alone, which is why I maybe think a lot of designers are really mining references these days. It gives their work a bit more longevity.
4: The fashion of the Fifth Element didn't stay on the runway. Theresa saw their influence in big box stores and shopping malls.
5: The tank that both Lulu and Dallas wore, those showed up in virtually every store that sells t-shirts. That style, sleeveless tank, ribbed, white, and they had crop version and a full-length version.
4: Gautier used a very distinctly bright shade of orange on both Lulu and Dallas's costumes.
5: I actually got an orange rubber bag right after the film was released, probably about 2 years later, that I think I bought at Target. And it was really reminiscent of the kind of orange braces that Lulu wears, that kind of rubber, that kind of orange. We don't see orange in everyday fashion. And for that reason, it kind of stood out to me and I started kind of paying attention.
4: I have one more example from The Fifth Element. Lulu's bandage costume. The character is an ancient being who was brought back to life with futuristic technology. At first, her newly generated body is naked.
14: thermal bandages.
4: And then the machine wraps her in crisscrossing white bandages.
5: Now, they could have done that in a lot of different ways. They could have covered her in a lot of different ways. But he didn't want the bride from The Bride of Frankenstein, where it's a big billowy white cover for her. They wanted her to be sexy. They wanted to reveal some skin. At the same time, they wanted this to look futuristic. And now there's something called a bandage dress. And that is these kind of spandex or lycra strips. And they were quite popular right after the film came out for a few years. They went away and they came back for a little bit. And now they're not popular again.
4: Although the 90s are back, so who knows? Next, we are going to the opposite end of the bright and campy spectrum. We'll be dressing for a dystopian future, or a more dystopian future than the one we're living in. One thing that science fiction and fashion have in common is that they can take elements from different eras and remix them. And if it's done well, a fashion show or a work of science fiction should not feel like a pastiche. It can feel ahead of its time, or even timeless. I can see the aesthetics of Barbarella echoed in the costumes of The Fifth Element. Both movies were made at a time when the zeitgeist was optimistic about the future. Then you have the fashion designer Alexander McQueen. He grew up in the 1970s and 80s in a working-class family on the East End of London. As a child, he was abused and witnessed abuse, and he always felt very drawn towards dark and dystopian films.
8: First and foremost, Alexander McQueen was hugely inspired by cinema. He actually named many of his collections after films that he was inspired by.
4: Some of the collections were inspired by horror movies, like The Birds, The Shining, Psycho, and Scanners. And in 1998, he debuted a collection for Givenchy that was inspired by Blade Runner.
8: That collection is totally Blade Runner. I feel like every model looks like a version of Sean Young in that film, in those really sharply tailored suits, those 1940s bumper bangs. It's clear that he is referencing Blade Runner, but it's also clear that Blade Runner is referencing Joan Crawford from the 1940s.
4: The movie Alien was also an influence on him. In his final collection before he died, McQueen debuted high-heeled shoes that were inspired by the xenomorph creature.
8: And there were 11 different versions of this shoe, and any museum would be very, very happy to have it in their collection.
4: Can you describe, because of course people know the xenomorph from the Alien movies, and they know what a shoe looks like. So could you describe what it looks like, a xenomorph shoe?
8: Well, the shoe itself was actually made from 3D printed resin. It looks almost as if it's been sculpted with kind of skeletal qualities. It does very much look like the alien from the film. But I think what's so cool about them is they're referencing kind of this very futuristic science fiction aesthetic, and it's executed through a very futuristic manner of production. So it feels like a cool marriage between those two things.
4: Theresa thinks that's similar to Paco Rabanne in his space age designs.
5: But he also had a real eye for nature and would pull that in, and he would create snake textiles in his materials that then he would make a garment with.
4: For example, in the second Hunger Games movie, Catching Fire, the costume designer Trish Somerville worked with the House of McQueen. And at one point in the film, Elizabeth Banks' character Effie wears an outfit called the Monarch Dress. The dress looks like it's made out of hundreds of butterflies, but they're not real butterflies.
15: Welcome, welcome. As we celebrate the 75th anniversary and third quarter quell of the Hunger Games.
4: The Monarch Dress was not designed by McQueen himself. It was designed by Sarah Burton, who became the creative director of his design house after he died. And the work they do is aligned with his vision and sensibilities.
5: And so it has a silhouette that is very torso hugging with the corset. And then it's a fuller skirt that's really shaped. You cannot see Elizabeth Banks' body under this. She could be any size. She could be any shape. The dress really stands all by itself. It's so structured. And it was covered in soft materials that created the look of a monarch butterfly.
4: One of the big questions that science fiction explores is, what makes us human? The answer is often our bodies. But what a science fiction story has to say about our bodies depends on the storyteller. Fashion is obviously very concerned with the body as well. And Raissa thinks that these designers were a perfect fit for science fiction because their styles were already futuristic.
8: In thinking about what makes us perceive any design as futuristic, I think it comes down to garments that make the human body into something that is inhuman. And I think these three designers do it in different ways. So Paco Rabanne used these unconventional materials for his unwearable dresses, covered the body in metal plates, almost turning the body into a sort of machine. It's not a human-shaped garment. The human is simply the hanger for the garment. I'd say Gautier's designs are much more body conscious. They're much more revealing. They do emphasize certain parts of the body. However, with all of the kind of boning and corseting, he's rearranging the human body to create something that is idealized. And then on the other hand, you have a designer like Alexander McQueen, who did these wildly fantastical designs. His work transformed women almost into these mythical creatures with his designs that featured things like antlers and feathers and shells, things gleaned from the natural world, but when taken together, appear very creature-like.
4: She thinks there's another reason why a lot of fashion designers are drawn towards science fiction.
8: Many of the sci-fi films, at least that I talked about in my course, many of them fantasize about what would be possible for fashion. I'm thinking of Forbidden Planet when she goes to the robot and she says, you know, I want this dress made of star sapphires and I need it tomorrow. And the robot says, you know, I'll just make that up for you.
14: I will run the dress up for you in time for breakfast. Sleep well, miss.
16: Thank you, Robbie.
8: Or like in Fifth Element with the nail polish changing.
17: Zork's office.
8: Or something like Hunger Games, where you have a dress that's transformed by fire.
18: Oh my God!
8: Science fiction is a conduit to really advanced design.
4: There is a slideshow of the costumes that we talked about on the Imaginary Worlds Instagram and Facebook pages. And if you're curious to learn more about the movie that she mentioned, Forbidden Planet, I did an episode about it in 2025. That's it for this week. Thank you for listening. Special thanks to Raissa Britannia and Theresa Wingy. We have another show called Between Imaginary Worlds. It's a more casual chat show that's only available to listeners who pledge on Patreon. In the most recent episode, I talked with Charlie Claire Burgess. They are part of a new wave of artists that are reimagining tarot cards. We talked about how they depict the archetypal figures on the cards as non-binary and dressed in contemporary fashion, while still honoring the tradition of the major arcana. Between Imaginary Worlds comes included with the ad-free version of the show that you can get on Patreon. 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
19: It's Friday afternoon at West Tisbury School. About 150 kids are sitting cross-legged on the gym floor, waiting for the school-wide assembly to begin. In the front row, a handful of 6th and 7th graders are preparing to give a presentation.
16: We're going to do a welcome. Okay. The 4th graders will speak, and then you guys are on.
19: Okay. It's Zero Waste Week at school, and these kids are part of a student environmental group.
20: I'm Emma Benna. I'm 11 years old.
21: I'm Jane Flanders, and I'm 11.
22: I'm Elliot Stead, and I'm 12.
23: My name is Quinlan Slavin, and I'm also 12.
24: I'm G. Gerald. I'm 11 years old. I'm going to be 12 soon. So, like, everybody, don't think I'm a little kid.
19: Emma, Jean, Elliot, Quinlan, and G are core members of Plastic Free MV, a school club. The group fluctuates, anywhere from 5 to 25 kids, but these are some of the most dedicated. Today, they're presenting on everything they've accomplished in the last year. Are you nervous?
25: Oh, no.
24: No.
19: They're not nervous because they've done a lot of public speaking in the past year. These kids are really good at charming a room full of adults. But their fellow students, kind of a tough crowd.
26: We will be holding forums at all three Down Island libraries.
19: They stand on stage and take turns giving their presentation.
26: Speaking to Up Island businesses about implementing the new bylaw there.
24: At least half of them are bored.
19: G gauges her classmates' reactions.
24: And the other half is either not paying attention or wants to join but doesn't know how.
26: For Zero Waste Week, we will have a table out in the lobby selling water bottles and stickers.
19: How do you think it went?
25: I think it went well.
19: How do you think it went?
25: Good, I guess.
19: Their peers' response, or lack of it, doesn't get them down. There's not enough time for that. Besides, their target audience is adults. Flashback to a little over a year ago. These kids were just navigating 5th and 6th grades on Martha's Vineyard. Homework, guitar lessons, horseback riding, figuring out where to sit at lunch. It was around then that Emma and a few other kids started to really learn about environmental issues at school. They learned that plastic can kill sea life, that it's even getting into food and water sources. But at the time, Emma figured that someone somewhere must be taking care of it. That all changed when a teacher took a few students to a public forum at West Tisbury Library. People were discussing the idea of a plastic bottle ban.
20: I think it was the meeting that got my attention just because the adults, I saw that they weren't willing to do too much.
19: Emma said people agreed the ban was a good idea, but they weren't ready to cause a big change on the island.
20: At the meeting, I realized that the adults weren't going to do it for us and we were going to have to make the change on our own.
19: Their teacher, Anne Marie Ralph, encouraged them to take action right away.
27: Instead of telling your students in sixth grade, well, you know, grow up and become a scientist and work on chemistry, that's 20 years from now. They don't have that kind of time anymore. So it's almost lighting a fire under them now. Like, you have more power now probably than you do in a few years because you're still really cute and innocent and people listen to you.
19: That was in 2018. And since then, about 5 or 6 kids meet every day in Anne Marie's room during lunch and recess to work on banning plastic bottles across the vineyard. To start, they focus their efforts on 3 towns up island, West Tisbury, Chilmark, and Aquinnah. In each town, they had to meet with the Board of Selectmen to get the ban slated for the annual town meeting. 6 months later, they put their ban to the test.
28: Please find a seat. The annual town meeting of April 9th, 2019 will come to order.
19: First up, West Tisbury. No one knew how it would go. Here's Elliot's dad.
29: Leading up to the vote, we, of course, had been preparing him for the likelihood that it's politics and it's not going to work out.
30: These are some facts that inspired us to try to make this change. Did you know that?
19: You can watch a video on the Plastic Free MV website of the kids speaking at the town meeting that day. They're wearing matching blue shirts with their logo on it.
31: Tonight, West Tisbury has the opportunity to be a leader and an inspiration for change.
19: After the speeches, the town moderator took a vote.
24: The moderator said, all in favor say aye. And everyone's like, aye. And he's like, all opposed say nay. And there was just silence. And then everyone clapped and we walked out of the door and we were super happy. And then we got ice cream.
19: The momentum grew. A couple weeks later, the kids had their second town meeting in Chilmark.
32: Say aye.
19: The ban was an easy pass there, too. But in the third and final town, Aquinnah, some store owners spoke up in opposition.
33: And I would just like to request that this be put on the ballot for tomorrow. It's kind of unfair, like, you bring up these cute kids who worked really hard on this project, sort of a large group of people. You're not really going to get an accurate depiction of what people really think. They don't want to vote against against this in front of everybody here. So.
19: After everyone had their word, the moderator called a vote.
0: Aye.
1: Opposed?
2: Nay.
33: Two nays.
19: Another landslide. Now that the kids have won their first three towns, the ban will go into effect up island in spring 2020. In the meantime, the kids are helping businesses sort out what exactly falls under the bylaw. For example, what happens if someone in a town without a ban sells bottled water to someone in a town with a ban?
20: We talked about this before. Remember, we said homes is okay, but if it's commercial district.
19: This was a discussion point at a recent plastic-free MV lunch meeting.
23: Anything where someone is giving someone else money and then water is being given to someone in there.
20: Well, or commercial distribution,
3: which is basically means money.
19: Sometimes their conversations drift further afield.
24: Can anyone give me the name of Aquaman guy? Guy who played Aquaman?
26: No.
24: Okay, well, I'm just going to call him Aquaman guy. Aquaman guy started his own line of canned water.
26: Yeah. They should do that for, like, all the superheroes. They should make, like, pollution superheroes.
24: Yeah, Aquaman doesn't want pollution and plastic in his ocean.
19: Next spring, plastic-free MV will face their biggest challenge yet. This time they want to pass the ban in the three biggest tourist towns down island, Vineyard Haven, Oak Bluffs, and Edgartown. Elliot expects a battle. Businesses in these towns have the most to lose financially since they get the most tourists. But he doesn't buy that argument.
24: Business over Earth. I mean, it's just crazy how they can pick business over, like, saving the Earth. Like, what?
19: The kids in Plastic Free MV are up for the coming challenge. They're supercharged by the progress they're making. They're envisioning a Martha's Vineyard in a world without plastic pollution, because the alternative, if they stand by and do nothing, they see that future as a world choking in smog, swimming in microplastics, with high levels of greenhouse gases and skyrocketing temperatures. It's a reality they already see every day in the news.
24: Wildfires are, like, scary. I haven't been in one, but, like, studies have shown that, if, like, the average temperature in California goes up by 1 degree, the likelihood for, like, wildfires will be, like, 600% greater. It's like, what? That's crazy.
19: Elliot says it's hard to wrap his head around scenarios like this. Some days, the kids of Plastic Free MV wish they could just be middle schoolers and ignore the big stuff. Still, it gives them comfort to know they're doing something.
24: It's just so much to think about, and, you know, I have enough to think about, like, trying to survive middle school, and then trying to survive high school, and then trying to survive life after that.
19: On Martha's Vineyard, I'm Laurelyn Cruz.
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6: Some familiar names in there, for sure. But here's one you may not know.
11: Tony Justice is our favorite.
6: That'd be the Tony Justice.
12: Driving trucks, eating chicken, trucking, finger licking, trying to keep it in between the lines.
6: He's like the Merle Haggard of trucker-songwriters, both the quintessential example and an inspiration to legions of others. That's Tony Justice you're hearing right now.
13: Yeah, my name's Tony Justice. I've been driving trucks since 2000. It'll be 20 years in January out of East Tennessee.
6: Tony is an old friend of Overdrive, so we thought, well, who better to run us through something of a trucking playlist?
13: Trucking and music, I don't remember them not ever being in my life. My mother was an amazing singer. I mean, she was Dolly Parton, Loretta Lynn, Tammy Wynette, all rolled up in one. And my dad was a trucker, you know. It's just, I just don't ever remember the two not being a part of my life.
6: Over the past 10 years, Tony Justice has paid tribute to many of the trucking music classics, like 6 Days on the Road, from his first trucking-themed record in 2011.
0: Well, I pulled out a Pittsburgh rolling down that eastern seaboard.
6: And of course,
0: my diesel wound up and she's a
6: here's the most famous version, cut by Dave Dudley in 1963.
0: All right. I don't see a cop in sight. 6 days on the road and I'm gonna make it home tonight.
6: After it came out, 6 Days on the Road was the template for truck driving themed music. We actually did a poll a few years back on the best trucking songs of all time. 6 Days on the Road came in number one among our audience of owner-operators.
0: I've been a-passing everything in sight. 6 days on the road and I'm gonna make it home tonight.
13: I got Merle Haggard and all the old trucking hits.
12: Big wheels rolling. Big wheels rolling, moving on.
6: That right there is another of Tony's favorites, Merle Haggard's Moving On.
13: What I like about that type of music is, it just makes you take pride.
12: The white line is the lifeline.
13: You can be down and out and just have one of them bad days, and you turn your radio on and there'll just be some song that comes along and gets you. It's like a little escape route you can take.
12: Doing what they best know how to do.
13: There's just certain songs that it'll hit you like Teddy Bear.
6: That's Teddy Bear by Red Sovine. This one clocked in third on our poll, by the way.
12: I was on the outskirts of a little southern town, trying to reach my destination before the sun went down.
6: It tells the story of a young boy who talks to truckers at home over a CB he inherited after his trucker father died in a wreck. In the song, the boy laments that he'll never get to ride in a truck again since his father's gone.
12: I guess that's all over now since my daddy's gone.
6: And when he says this over the air, every trucker within earshot shows up for a convoy with Teddy Bear, that's the boy's handle, riding in the lead truck.
13: That kind of passion for kids has always been something that truckers have always had. And I think it's because we lose so much time with our own kids as truck drivers and our family, we're just automatically that resonates with this.
12: And goodbye.
13: And when it comes to trucking, the journeys that we make as drivers, there's so many things that are comparable to the journey that everybody makes in life.
12: There won't be no sleep for me tonight.
1: 18 weeks in a desert.
13: I think that's one of the reasons why the trucking industry has had more songs written about it than any other industry combined.

0: Tony's own songs have done a lot to rebuild the old bonds between music and trucking culture, which had faded somewhat since the 1970s. I thought I'd let him play us out with one of his latest singles, which also happens to be quite appropriate to our recent episode about the history of trucking. The song is called Last of the Cowboys.
1: We ride across these plains and prairies, Rocky Mountain highs, fade off into the distance like ghost riders in the sky. Black smoke and white light.

0: until you run across Arizona at 6:30 or 7 o'clock in the morning, and you're cutting across that desert, and you got your windows rolled down and your radio turned up. That's why we do what we do. It can't really be explained, but it makes you feel like, you know, one of the guys sitting up on the Pony Express delivering the mail across the desert had to be there at a certain time, you know. And you know, you just get that sense of being the last of the American cowboy, you know, freedom of the road. And to see that slowly disappearing, I think, is one of the elements that really bolstered that song.
1: Yeah, bolstered indeed. Last I checked, the video had turned nearly 6 million views, and yet all the success, tens of thousands of CDs sold in truck stops, Walmarts, and so much more, it's just not quite enough to peel the man away from his truck. Today, Justice pulls a dry box for Everhart Transportation, running out of Dandridge, Tennessee, in a Peterbilt he calls Purgatory. That's it for Channel 19. Back with more in a couple weeks. Channel 19 Special is a feature of Over the Road from Radiotopia and Overdrive Magazine. It's produced by Ian Koss and myself, Todd Dills, with support from Lacey Roberts, Paul Marhoefer, and Julie Shapiro. Paul will be back next week, taking you along to his favorite mom-and-pop truck stops in eastern Kentucky. Till then, you can listen to Tony Justice's latest album at tonyjusticemusic.com and learn more about his trucking advocacy work at truckernation.org. And thanks to the truckers whose voices you heard over the radio up top. Among them were Doc and Tinkerbell, the owner-operators otherwise known as Daniel and Phyllis Snow, Justice's fellow singing hauler, Brad Shadow James, Doug Sparky Hasner, and Little Mama and the Texican. And remember, if you've got questions about trucks, truckers, or trucking, leave us a message at 765-245-4844. And we'll get an answer straight from the pros.
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3: 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Thank you for your patience.
4: Yeah, we've heard that one before. This recording was made by David Israel. He collects hold music and posts the most grating examples online. Here are some of his favorites.

Who chooses these songs? I mean, really. The idea is that hold music lets you know you're still on the line, that you haven't been dropped. But some of these songs, they just make us want to hang up. Like this one. It's from Easy Pass, the Electronic Highway Toll Company.

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2: We have a nice wooden floor. It's a rather small church. When you get 70 people in there singing the same song, it's a cathartic cry. My name's Hugh Foley, and I'm a professor of fine arts at Rogers State University. I'm also a member of Hutchijubba Indian Baptist Church. In 1993, I come to Oklahoma State University to start working on my PhD. I met a woman of Muscogee Creek descent. We get married, have a child, young son. His name is Nogozi, and what that means is bear in the Muscogee Creek language. So after he was born, we decided to start going to a Muscogee Creek Baptist church. My son's mother knew of one where her great-grandmother was a founder. And so we went there. In the non-Indian world, when you go to church, you get there at 11, you go to 12, you get out, everybody leaves, and that's it. That's not the way it is down there. You go, you break for a meal, come back in at 2, have another service. It's over, go have some refreshments, come back in. The first time I attended a service, I really didn't know much of what was going on because it's mostly in Creek language. And the songs were in Creek language. But I have to say, it was the music that really spoke to me. I was told, well, some of the songs relate to the pain of removal. One song a lot of people point to, it's called Yama Istu Mithkidin. And essentially it means, here I go suffering.

Here I go suffering, suffering. The other ones have gone on. The praying people have gone on. The preachers have gone on. The women have gone on. We're still here. We're waiting. It gets to a point where it slows down almost to a dead stop. Like, I can't make it. I can't make it.

as an Anglo person, there are times when I have felt the negative or cynical eye on me, not because of me and who I am as a person, but because of what I represent. Get that white guy out of here. But there's only one thing that overcomes that. It's not just showing up once and leaving, but it's showing up again. So it took, you know, maybe about 10 years of just going and listening and checking it all out. And after a while, I wasn't satisfied just being a visitor. I wanted to be thought of as a member. It's like, well, how do you become a member of the church then?

This is the sound of Wikipedia being edited. It's a project made by Stephen Laporte and Mahmoud Hashemi. They wrote a program that turns every edit of a Wikipedia entry into a sound. Whenever someone adds information, you hear a bell. And when they delete something, you hear a string plucked. And the pitch reflects the size of the edits. The lower the note, the larger the edit. There are several edits every second on Wikipedia, thousands every hour. You can hear and see them all in real time at listen.hatnote.com.

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1: My name is Taimba Jess, and this is Poetry Now. I'm particularly interested in history and then particularly in 19th century African-American artists and musicians. Cicerettta Jones was the first African-American to sing in 1892 at Carnegie Hall. I love her name, Cicerettta Jones. I mean, that's one of the blackest names I've ever heard. And I wanted people to remember her for her name, Cicerettta Jones. But most people don't know about her. And that upset me that I didn't know about her. And when I found out about her, I guess I felt like I wanted to spread the gospel, so to speak. This poem is from a book that just came out from Wave Press of mine. It's called Oleo. Here we go. Cicerettta Jones, ad libitum. I sing this body ad libitum. Europe scraped raw between my teeth until presto. Ave Maria floats to the surface from a Tituba tributary of Suwannee. Until I'm a legato darkling whole note, my voice shimmering up from the Atlantic's hold. Until I'm a coda of sail song whipped in salted wind. Until my chorus swells like a lynched tongue. Until the nocturnes boiling beneath the roof of my mouth extinguish each burning cross. I sing this life in testimony to tempo rubato, to time stolen body by body by body by body from one passage to another. I sing tremolo to the opus of loss. I sing this story staccato and stretto, a fugue of blackface and blued up arias. I sing with one hand smoldering in the steely cannon, the other lento, slow, languorous, lingered in the fields of Babylon's falling. Part of the purpose of the poem is to explore one of the facets of an African-American classical singer and the way that they transpose this European tradition with this tradition of parents that have been enslaved and

0: talking about ad libitum. Ad libitum means ad lib, with freedom. Cicerettta Jones was actually never recorded. She would get up on stage, and I can only imagine the kind of effect that she would have. She was considered at the top of her class, and black folks were extremely proud of her accomplishments. And then she pretty much retired to take care of her mother. She ended up selling off a lot of her possessions until she didn't have very much left at the time of her death in 1933. It just seemed to me that we needed to remember her. So that's really what it was about.
1: That was Tyhimba Jess and his poem, Cicerettta Jones. I'm Colin McNulty, and this is Poetry Now, a production of the Poetry Foundation and the WFMT Radio Network. 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
2: Hello, and welcome to the Global Village. I'm Chris Heim.

This time in the Global Village, we mark the birthday of David Hidalgo. We'll hear music that he did with Los Lobos and also in a number of other settings. We'll get things underway, though, of course, with some music from Los Lobos and one of the many, many songs that he co-wrote that were recorded by the band. Here from the Kiko album, this is Saint Behind the Glass, as we begin this visit to the Global Village.

marking the birthday today of David Hidalgo, and they're a special guest with the Chieftains and also the Secret Sisters on that particular track, an album filled with special guests. Voice of Ages, the name of the release, and Peggy Gordon, the tune that we heard. And we heard Los Lobos with Saint Behind the Glass from the Kiko album. And so, again, we're marking the birthday of David Hidalgo this time around, and here another one of those songs that he co-wrote, done this time around by Robert Plant and Band of Joy with Angel Dance here in the Global Village.

a special edition of Global Village as we celebrate the birthday of David Hidalgo, guitarist, songwriter, member of one of the finest roots bands around, Los Lobos, and has also been involved in quite a number of other projects and a number of them with various world music influences as well. So we've got lots of stuff to share for his birthday today. And there at the end, as part of Los Lobos and a special guest with Taj Mahal on his Maestro album, Never Let You Go, is what we heard there. Los Lobos, or at least some members of them, including David Hidalgo on vocals, joining in with Herbie Hancock from the Imagine Project, which brought together a number of musicians from various parts of the world and a number of different musical influences. Tanara Wend, also there, bringing that desert blues sound to the music, with Tomatan Tilley, which then segued into the Bob Marley classic Exodus. Herbie Hancock's Imagine Project with, once again, David Hidalgo as part of that, and a song that he co-wrote called Angel Dance that Robert Plant did on the album Band of Joy. And as we mentioned, we also heard him as a special guest with the Chieftains and Secret Sisters on Voice of Ages with Peggy Gordon. And we started with Los Lobos with Saint Behind the Glass. Coming your way here in the Global Village, where we come back in just a minute with David Hidalgo once again as a special guest, this time with Oza Motley on a song called Santiago from Street Signs. Stay with us. We'll be back in a minute with that here in the Global Village.

Que humanidad. That is Elias Ochoa. Well, lots of folks, I guess, first introduced to him through his work with the Buena Vista Social Club, but quite a wonderful history and lots of music that he's done, including heading up a group that has a long history in Cuba, Cuarteto Patria, featured on that particular track. He's also done some other albums under his own name with his own groups as well. And a special guest on that particular track, David Hidalgo, as we are celebrating his birthday today and sharing some of the many different and especially world-related projects that he's been a part of. And there again with Elias Ochoa. We heard him also as part of Los Super 7 from the Canto album, and he did the cantoing on that particular track, Teresa. And Los Lobos in there, they had a special guest on that particular track, La Venganza, Café Tacuba, joining in on that one from the album The Ride. And David Hidalgo, again, a special guest with Ozomatli on the Street Signs album with Santiago. That here in the Global Village, I'm Chris Heim, a special edition of the show as we're celebrating the birthday of David Hidalgo. Quick break. When we return, we'll hear him once again as a special guest, this time with Buckwheat Zydeco.

with some of the many projects that David Hidalgo has been a part of for his birthday today. And a reminder, you can get the full list of everything that we played this time around, get information about upcoming shows, also world music news and videos and a bunch of other stuff that you will find on our Facebook page. That is at facebook.com/globalvillageradio. 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Global Village is a production of KMUW, Wichita Public Radio. I'm Chris Hine. Thanks for being with us here in the Global Village. One last one here from Los Lobos, from the album This Time with Cumbia Raza.

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2: Hello there, and welcome to Halfway to Jackson, the Roots Rock and Americana show, coming to you from the studios of WBDY FM in Binghamton, New York. I'm your host, Jackson. Man, oh man, what a great show we've got lined up for you today. We got some Sturgill Simpson in the house, Jason Isbell in the 400 unit, got some old 97s, Todd Snyder, a little bit of John Moreland. Man, it's going to be a great one. So settle in and get ready for some of the best music you may have never heard before, because that's what we do here at Halfway to Jackson. If you're looking for your favorite top 10 hits played on repeat, well, I'm afraid you're going to have to keep looking. But if you're looking for the best of roots rock and Americana, something twangy, heartfelt lyrics, something you won't hear all the time, well, I'll tell you, this is the place for you. So settle in and get ready. Going to start you off with some Mavis Staples. Great stuff. Lots more good tunes to come, so stick around. Halfway to Jackson. Enjoy.
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You're listening to Halfway to Jackson, the Roots Rock and Americana show, coming to you from the studios of WBDY-FM in Binghamton, New York. I'm your host, Jackson. We started that set off with Mavis Staples doing We Get By, featuring Ben Harper. That's from the album of the same name. Had a pair from Yarn after that. They've kind of gotten in my head, so we'll get two today. We had Don't Break My Heart Again from their self-titled album, followed by Easy Road from This Is The Way. Billy Joe Shaver after that. We heard The Get-Go. That's from Long in the Tooth. And we ended that set up with Sturgill Simpson doing I Don't Mind. That's from Cutting Grass, Volume 1. Sturgill Simpson's a real interesting dude. When the Country Music Awards were going on a couple years prior, he wound up, instead of going to the awards ceremony, busking out on a street corner. Seems to be just the kind of guy he is. Puts out some great music. Hey, if you like what you're hearing, drop me a line. Jackson@BundyMuseum.org will get it right to me. Love to hear what you think of the show. Any suggestions you may have for stuff I ought to include, or just to say hi. It's been really cool hearing from folks, especially as the reach of the show has gotten a little wider. Lots of folks who like this type of music out there. Very cool. Going to start this next set off with Jason Isbell doing Speed Trap Town from Something More Than Free. Lots of great music to come, so stick around. Halfway to Jackson. Enjoy. She said-

You're listening to Halfway to Jackson, the Roots Rock and Americana show, coming to you from the studios of WBDY-FM in Binghamton, New York. I'm your host, Jackson. We started this set off with Jason Isbell doing Speed Trap Town. That's off Something More Than Free. Clay Street Unit after that. We heard Engine Trouble. That one was released as a single. Old 97s after that. Let the Whiskey Take the Reins. That's from The Grand Theater, Volume 1. Old 97s were kind of one of the OGs of the whole alt-country music. They've been kicking around a long time and put out some great stuff. Dead Horses after that. We heard On and On from My Mother the Moon. And we ended that set up with John Moreland doing Cherokee. That's from High on Tulsa Heat. I'm hoping John Moreland will be putting out something new soon. He's about due, it seems. Gonna start this next set off with a little bit of Todd Snyder. Love me some Todd. Here's The Very Last Time. Lots of great tunes to come, so stick around. Halfway to Jackson. Enjoy. This is

0: You're listening to Halfway to Jackson, the Roots Rock and Americana show, coming to you from the studios of WBDY-FM in beautiful Binghamton, New York. I'm your host, Jackson. We started that set off with Todd Snyder doing The Very Last Time. That's from Agnostic Hymns and Stoner Fables. Man, Todd Snyder was a big hit to take. Lots of great tunes in his archive, though. We'll keep paying tribute as much as we can. Robert Earl Keen after that. Long Black Veil. That's from Happy Prisoner, the Bluegrass Sessions. The Revivalists did Down in the Dirt. That's from Pour It Out Into the Night. And we ended that set up with one of my all-time favorites, Shiny Ribs, doing Arkansas Mud. That one was released as a single. I will admit that Shiny Ribs is responsible for a photo of me that's circulating around as a part of a conga line through a park in Norwich, New York. Aren't many people who could get that reaction out of me, but there I was. Big fun. And there you have it. You've spent another perfectly good hour listening to the best of roots rock and Americana here at Halfway to Jackson. Hopefully you consider it time well spent. I know I did. If you like what you're hearing, come on back next week. Won't be the same, but I'll try to make sure it's good. And tell a friend. It's nice to have extra folks in our happy little family here. Gonna send you packing this week with Old Crow Medicine Show. Doing an old Crosby, Stills, Nash tune. Actually, Stephen Stills tune. For what it's worth. Thanks for listening. Halfway to Jackson. Enjoy.
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Always watch that early morning sky when you are going down your driveway to walk down to the station, because we just saw Jupiter dancing with the moon, held in the moon's arms, brightly leading us into today. It was beautiful. Thank you for joining me. And good morning. Good morning, good day. Welcome to the Driftless Morning Show. You saw it too. Wasn't that just amazing? Oh my gosh. 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You can enjoy it from a radio or even the new app. I'm not sure what. I'm really still not exactly sure what the heck an app is, but I also look up in the skies in the morning, see planets and stars. My name is Jim Hallberg. I will be here from now until 8 o'clock this morning, or until. I'm spellbound by that, and that we played Moondance and brought to light that these are seasonal changes, I suppose, under October light. Oh, what fun to be an early morning DJ in a small town with a radio station that lets you play what you want, when you want it, to whoever's out there listening, and not sell anything, just share music and waking up together. Oh. I need some strings behind me. Van Morrison, Moon Dance from 1970. That's the year I graduated from high school. You two, we're just in the same little basket here, aren't we? What do I want to do? Give the forecast for today. Yeah, this is WDRT, obviously. 52 degrees outside. I did not quite dress for it, and there were wires up on the now torn up sidewalks, where hopefully they're going to put some sidewalks. I walk down here with my wife because she sort of helps me out to go over. They had a sidewalk to go out into the street. If we didn't have a flashlight, I may not be here right now, folks. Anyway, there's a wire that we had to like cross over to get onto the gravel road to walk the rest of the way down to the station this morning. So I'm glad to be here. 52 degrees outside, going for a high today of, and it's going to be a bit breezy, 74 degrees, mostly sunny and breezy, mostly clear tonight, 52 tomorrow. Hopefully not as breezy in the morning, but 72 degrees. It's going to be a beautiful October week ahead. No rain in the foreseeable forecast until maybe next weekend, this coming weekend. All right, Van Morrison, now that you're here, please stay and play some music for the folks.

little early morning rumba with the James Moody Orchestra, Tintindio from the Blue Note Years. Before that, James Moody and the Modernists doing Moody's All Frantic, and it sure sounded like it there. Also, that's on the Blue Note Years album. We followed up today's beginning song, Moondance, with Van Morrison, Into the Mystic, from that same album, Moondance. And then because it's Tuesday, we went close enough for jazz, Van Morrison, from an album I think was underrated, Too Long in Exile. And then Van on Moody's Mood for Love, James Moody, getting some spins there. But I really, really think that Van Morrison's version was heavily influenced by King Pleasure. And I learned something new. I learned the name for a term that describes when a jazz singer is singing the instrumental part, and it's called vocalese. And that was on Moody's Mood for Love, the way he did it, from Golden Days album on Hi-Fi Jazz Records from 1960. 6:28 in the morning on this Tuesday, October the 6th, 2026. I'm glad to have you joining me for today's show and for starting your day with WDRT 91.9 FM right here in Viroqua, Wisconsin. So where should we go? You want to know what the temperature is? Well, I was going to talk about music, but I can do that. Let's see. How do you want to dress for the day? And how do you want to dress your kids? 52 degrees outside right now, but it's going to warm up to 74. But it's going to be a little bit breezy. So make them wear something that they're going to probably take off on the playground anyway. And hopefully those little ones won't get picked up off the ground by this low wind. We're going to go to some early Van Morrison before he was doing shows on his own. We're going to go to his group, Them, because I love Them. And we're going to get to play Mystic Eyes, which is a 1965 song that I do remember very well. And then we're going to go into the Gloria, all shapes, sizes, and versions of Gloria. But first, we're going to start off with Them. This is My Lonely Sad Eyes.

tonight. She make me feel so good, love. I wanna say she make me feel alright. Cops walking down my street. Watch you come to my house. You knock upon my door.

Scratchy. Oh, that was nice, Miguel Angel. And the Sharps doing Gloria from Rare Mexican Cuts of the 60s. 6:45 in the morning. Thanks for tuning in. You're right in the middle of a Monday or a Tuesday, Twisted Tuesday morning. Playlists featuring hits that I dance to at Nine High, Teen Canteen, and Keen Time, all back in Lincoln, Nebraska, late 60s, early, mid to late 60s. Those were the high school themes of those days. The Belfast Gypsies doing Glorious Dream from an album just called Them. The Freaky Little Parrot on the spinning 45 single for Them, Van Morrison's Them. We heard the original Gloria and Mystic Eyes, as well as Van Morrison doing Baby Please Don't Go from the Best of Van Morrison. And we started off that set with Them doing My Lonely Sad Eyes from the Story of Them on WDRT's Driftless Morning Show for today, which undoubtedly actually is Tuesday. We are to the October 6th show, The Continuum. Sunny today with a high near 74, but breezy with a southwest wind, 8 to 16 miles an hour, gusting as high as 26. Glad I got the straw down yesterday and wetted down quite a bit, so cover crops looking pretty good. Winter rye is grabbing onto the ground and growing up through it. One more set of music. I feel like I am a DJ at one of those teen dance parties today. Oh, what fun. I hope you're enjoying it. Let the old guy have a few more moments of delight. This is a mix set of the Gloria theme, I guess, for today. Starting off with Vivaldi. I know, I stretch it. Gloria Laudamus. This is the piano accompaniment to that one, about talking about my baby. Just got some Gloria stuff in here. Ending up with Watermelon Man. And then I say, see you in the second half of today's program.

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But the guy that I was in love with, he wasn't in love with me. And it

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They'll tell you something for just for you to quit your boyfriend so they can get the chance to be with them.

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1: Welcome to the WDRT Community Calendar, a listing of local events to be held the week ending Sunday, October 11th. 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On Wednesday, 6 p.m., at the Coon Creek Community Watershed Council meeting, wildlife biologist Scott Craven discusses deer population trends, their impacts, management goals, and CWD, S1005 Knutson Lane, Coon Valley. 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All are welcome. 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On Saturday, October 10th, 11 a.m. to 12:30 at Faith United Methodist Church on Salem Ridge Road, the Women of Faith hold their Fall Fest with a craft and bake sale and a Chinese auction and Blackstone Grill raffle. 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On Saturday, 1 to 4:30 p.m., Chicken Butchering with Jacob Hunt is held rural Viroqua, ages 8 plus, with children under 12, accompanied by a parent. Materials and sliding scale fees. 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On Saturday, October 10th, 7 p.m., Hidden Gems performs at Parish Music, playing lesser-known songs and tunes, along with original tunes. 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

think you're supposed to sing Sha La La La in there. Proving that even Tears for Fears, Everybody Wants to Rule the World, sounds absolutely wonderful on a community radio station like this one, WDRT 91.9 FM. Camera Obscura, the answer to Tears for Affairs. Let's get out of this country. And Amy Winehouse, Tears Dry on Their Own, and Will You Still Love Me Tomorrow? From Bridget Jones, The Edge of Reason soundtrack on the Driftless Morning Show for today, which is Tuesday, October the 6th. Jim Hallberg has been your host and interpreter of culture this morning. Always enjoy my time with you folks out there. I may not know who you are, but I like you because you're tuned in to listen to me. And I have no problem with having a big ego. It kind of helps sometimes. All right, we heard Amy Winehouse on her own there, and now we're going to join her up with another little band out of England from the ska days. Yeah, Betsy, I'm still doing it. To help you get your kids to school. Hey, Little Rich Girl, this is Amy Winehouse and the Specials.

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Yes, and even classics like Fleetwood Mac sound absolutely right at home on the Dirtfest Morning Show for this Tuesday, October the 6th. Oh, joking at myself, folks. Don't take it too serious. Let's do this again tomorrow, and I'll leave the Tears for Fears and Fleetwood Mac at home and bring you something different, unique, and fun. Fleetwood Mac, July Judy, that last one was Bare Trees. We started with Albatross, and in between there, a cover of Fleetwood Mac. A little bit more at home on a community station. Matt Sweeney and Bonnie Prince Billy from Just Tell Me You Want Me, a tribute to Fleetwood Mac. I have one more set of music, which is going to take us up to 8 o'clock this morning and the rest of Tuesday's shows on your favorite community radio station. That would be this one, of course, WDRT. We're going to go out with some 80s stuff here, which again is kind of like bridging the gap between that other style of radio and this one, but you tell me that these don't sound just right at home as well. No, don't. I think I've got time for this stuff. This, of course, is Rufus and Chaka Khan. Have a good Tuesday, everyone. Bye now.

Chaka chaka chaka chaka Khan. 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Chaka Khan. Let me rock it. Let me rock it. Chaka Khan. Let me rock it. That's all I wanna do. Chaka Khan. Let me rock it. Let me rock it. Chaka Khan. Let me rock it. Let me feel for you. Chaka Khan. What you tell me? What you wanna do? Do you feel for me the way I feel for you? Chaka Khan. Let me tell you what I wanna do. I wanna love you. Wanna hug you. Wanna squeeze you too. And let me take it in my arm. Let me feel you with my charm, Chaka. 'Cause you know that I'm the one that keep you warm, Chaka. I make it more than just a physical.

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3: Good morning. Welcome to Second Cup of Coffee. Now that you have everyone out of the house for the day, ease back and enjoy music, stories, and features from the Driftless. 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

0: out planting some trees here, huh, Charlie?
1: Well, morning, Annie. Sure am. Planting some trees. I thought I would plant some hope and determination. So right here, I got a nice hole
0: that's
1: dug, and I got hope right here. And could you give me your judgment? Does it look like I have hope in a good position?
0: Oh yeah, she looked beautiful there. Boy, is she big.
1: Yep, it's gonna be beautiful. I love the smell of arborvitae.
0: Oh yeah.
1: Yeah, it's just about the best. The birds.
0: Birds love it.
1: Birds are going to love this.
0: Oh, I love the fronds there. Oh, yeah.
1: That's where hope is going to grow, I hope. And then...

0: Oh, then there's this feller over here.
1: And what are you calling that one?
0: Well, of course, this one here is hope, and then this little one over here is determination. It's
1: determined to grow, huh?
0: Yes, determined to grow. So I'm going to plant it over here right in the vicinity, and I don't know, give it about 5 or 8 feet or something like that, and I'm hoping that determination can fulfill its dream and do something good. But I'm sure it will do just fine with hope as its neighbor, and I'll be keeping an eye on him.
1: Well, it's a fine time, fine weather to be planting. I mean, it's kind of late, but I know you can plant like until the frost comes and we're getting such fine weather.
0: Yeah, I might just become a planting fool and get some more trees. And
1: yeah, that can't hurt. I
0: give all
1: trees.
0: Of them names, just plant them. And
1: the
0: so anyway,
1: sure like
0: anyway. Hey, why don't you grab a shovel there, and you help me break up this dirt, and I want to take care of it this way.

Stardate October 6th. The moon has had a busy social calendar this week. It's had meet and greets with the twins of Gemini and the planets Mars and Jupiter. And it has one more engagement tomorrow. Regulus, the heart of the lion, will stand above the moon at dawn. In centuries past, people took a more literal view of lunar social activities. Many thought the moon was inhabited, including some astronomers. In 1778, for example, William Herschel reported seeing towns on the lunar surface. Herschel was one of the top astronomers of the time. He discovered the planet Uranus, so people took him seriously. The idea of lunar life was especially common in the 19th century. In 1835, the New York Sun published a series describing a world teeming with life, including a civilization of bat people. The Sun attributed the discoveries to Herschel's son, John, another famous astronomer. The whole thing was a hoax, but the idea of lunar life was so ingrained that the public ate it up. In 1838, another writer described seeing structures built by lunarians. And in 1901, H.G. Wells wrote about intelligent life in The First Men in the Moon, a race of insect-like creatures called selenites. Today, we know that the moon is devoid of life, at least for now. China and the U.S. have plans to establish permanent outposts on the moon in the decades ahead. Lunarians from right here on Earth. Stardate is a production of the University of Texas MacDonald Observatory. I'm Billy Henry.

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Man.

0: Over the years, a lot of people have asked me what I consider to be the fundamental difference between human beings and birds or other animals. Some religious philosophers have said we are the only animals with souls. I'm not sure about that. Some birds I've rehabbed, lived with, or watched in the wild, and my golden retriever, Bunter, seemed genuinely soulful. And some sociopathic humans seem genuinely soulless. But either way, who am I to judge what a soul even is? Some scientists have said birds have no emotions, but ironically, that is a profoundly unscientific belief. Animals share our biochemistry and the vast majority of our genome. To claim that every one of these non-human beings lacks emotions without experimental proof is not scientific. When we define love or fear or frustration or anger as uniquely human emotions, that's linguistics, not science. Some people say we differ from animals in our intelligence. On every measure of every form of intelligence, humans vary wildly among ourselves. Our species includes rocket scientists, and we take pride in that, although in my entire life I've only personally known one rocket scientist. As a species, we've certainly developed tools to a far more complex level than any other species on this planet has ever done. But I, for one, could never design and build a helicopter, and I don't have a clue how to use a lot of the tools my kids mastered in junior high school shop class. As far as technology goes, a lot of the things we've developed have, in the long run, done more to foul our nests or while away our hours in games that focus our intelligence on pointless exercises than serve a useful end. Some people say we're the only species capable of altruism. They poo-poo cases of birds feeding nestlings that aren't their own. The cardinal who lost his mate and young and spent a week or so stuffing food into the mouths of goldfish must have simply been making an innate hormonal response to the color and size of the fish's mouths, which are similar to those of baby cardinals. The screech owl who incubated flicker eggs, brooded the nestlings, and tried to feed them chunks of mouse was just making the same kind of innate hormonal response. I'm a human whose behavior is supposedly not dictated by biological instincts, but by something unique to humans. Yet I remember just how gentle and nurturing and altruistic I was when I was pumped up with maternal hormones. I think a lot of our altruism is directly connected to how dependent our species young are for well over a decade, requiring a more consistent, long-term, uninterrupted nurturing impulse than species need when their young are dependent for just days, weeks, or months. Groups of blue jays and crows have both been known to take care of injured or sick members of their flocks, even when not remotely related to them. They are not so merciful when encountering an unfamiliar injured or sick bird, but our own empathy and altruism also extend more powerfully toward family and friends than strangers, too. My golden retriever Bunter would find me and anxiously lead me to whatever room baby blue jays were in if those babies happened to be hungry. I used to agree with those who say the difference between animals and humans is that we have a conscience. But what is a conscience? If we must be taught right from wrong by parents, a religion, or other outside source, then conscience is not intrinsic. Whether conscience is a gut feeling about what we should and should not be doing, or an internal reminder of external rules, the difference between us and other animals doesn't seem to be that we're the only ones with a conscience, it's that we're the only animals who can defy our conscience. We're far from the only animals who can do right, but we are the only animals who can do wrong. When we appeal to our better angels to help us do the right thing, it might help us to remember that those angels are virtually always depicted wearing bird wings. I'm Laura Erickson speaking for the birds.
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This is Maggie Jones and Natural Wonders. We're going to be back on the eastern end of Long Island. And this is about 110 miles east of Manhattan. I'm reading The View from Lazy Point by Carl Safina. We've been traveling the world with him. This book takes place right at his home on Long Island and then ventures off to parts far away. I'll be reading from the chapter titled October. This book was published in 2011. It's a paperback copy, Picador Publisher, first published by John McCrae Books, an imprint of Henry Holt and Company. Safina goes month by month through the year on Long Island. Early October brings new waves of migrants, but the southbound summer songbirds are now augmented by those who will linger late with us, even through winter, like ruby-crowned kinglets, cedar waxwings, white-throated and swamp sparrows, chickadees, tufted titmice, and trunk-running red-breasted nuthatches and brown creepers. Troops of flickers also bound across the marsh and down the beach. Yellow-rumped warblers have come in such droves for the waxy berries now festooning the bayberry bushes that it can be hard to notice other small birds among them. These movements aren't just local. The birds move on a vast regional swath embedded in the weather, and waves of songbirds in clear northwest winds can get noticed all the way west to Brooklyn. Another autumn first comes along with those cool Canadian winds. I can see my breath. Kenzie takes such momentous details in stride. Kenzie is his dog. The peregrine falcon migration peaks now, the first week of October, for a rare falcon peak is a relative term compared to, say, 10,000 swallows passing, nearly wiped out by hard pesticides and for decades endangered. The peregrine, triumphal and resurgent, is now quite evident if you have the eye for them, and I do. For several days, I spot them three or four times a day. I see them along the bay and while walking on the south side and at the point. I see them from the road. I see them from the ocean. I see one chasing starlings over the Long Island Expressway while I'm driving to New York City. As a kid, I was infatuated with hawks for their looks and boldness, their rarity and mystique. I thrilled to anything written about falconry. And in my teens, I taught myself how to trap and train hawks. All in all, falconry is the perfect hobby, wrote Aldo Leopold in his great conservation classic. I agreed, and I disagreed with the law, which said I couldn't keep hawks. The birds' main problems were pesticides that caused their eggs to break, not teenagers. These same pesticides ran an osprey eraser across most of the coast. It left peregrine cliffs silent across the United States and Europe, their passage marked by chips of eggshell in the dirt of inaccessible ledges. I had an innocent's hope that I could help. DDT and the other hard chemicals were banned when I was in high school, and an organization called the Peregrine Fund began breeding captive falcons to repopulate the wild. At 20, I got my dream job, summer assistant, in the first releases of young captive-bred falcons. I'd be caretaker to a brood of three chicks as they grew. I'd take detailed notes as they learned to fly and taught themselves to hunt. In a little shack on stilts on a private little salt marsh island, lost along the wilds of the southern New Jersey shore, in a seldom-visited bay full of clams and sweet blue crabs, I was helping the recovery of my most passionately loved endangered creature, and my 19-year-old girlfriend could come stay. Heaven. Not long after that, I helped monitor the recovery of Arctic peregrines. Alas, this did not involve traveling to the Arctic, as I longed to do. That would come later. But rather meant spending a month each fall catching and tagging with numbered leg bands
the rare and occasional migrants bombing along the Long Island coast. Not a bad consolation prize. But peregrines were still quite rare, still at their low point, when I started. Many days during the height of migration, I'd sit tending my net, scanning the skies, seeing none. Sometimes I felt that people looking for UFOs might have better luck. On consecutive days, my notebook often showed a series of zeros in the column titled Peregrines. There were plenty of other birds. They underlined the peregrine's near absence, and I had plenty of company from friends. While waiting for Godot, we caught American kestrels, merlins, northern harriers, sharp-shinned, and Cooper's hawks, all full of wild-eyed defiance and the urgent intensity of migration. Every few days a peregrine would appear, usually much higher than any of the other raptors, and I could sometimes spot one through my binoculars before I saw it naked eye, like a dot moving against the sky. Even at that distance, if I pulled the pigeon string, the moving dot usually stopped and began slowly getting wider. By the time such a bird arrived, it was often streaking fast enough to blow a hole right through my net. When that happened, the startled falcon would shoot skyward, swoop back, and usually get captured on its next pass. My dreams were often filled with fast-approaching birds, and I'd frequently wake several times in the middle of the night, too excited to sleep, hoping it was time for work. At the first gray hint of dawn, I'd spring out of bed. It was never lost on me that friends took days off from their jobs, occasionally weeks, to come to work with me. High-pressure northwest fronts could bring a great wave of migrants. Once before noon, we'd released 75 hawks and counted passing hundreds, though not a single peregrine. I sat on their migration path for a month each fall, for a decade, and I did indeed monitor the peregrines' return. By the end, we might see 24 peregrines and have half of them come in for a leg band before folding up the net for the day. It was a decade of terrific improvement. And nowadays there are far more. In those days, I missed a lot of great fall tuna fishing because I guessed the tuna would last and the falcons vanish. I guessed wrong. The tuna got demolished during the same span of time the peregrines recovered. Since some of the worst chemicals were banned, the hawks that were rarest when I was a kid, peregrine falcons, ospreys, and Cooper's hawks, have become among our most abundant. Those most abundant then, kestrels and sharp-shinned hawks, are now far rarer. And no one really knows why, though it might have to do with the resurgence of larger raptors or abandoned farms either reverting to thick woodland or converting to suburbs over a large region. But autumn is still autumn and numerous birds still come. Many other birds, not just hawks, cut south over the ocean across the gigantic coastal indentation called the New York Bight. Some that do never make landfall. I recently went 30 miles offshore with a shark researcher to try catching a short-fin mako or a thresher shark to tag with a satellite transmitter. While we waited for a rod to bend, I noticed a yellow-shafted flicker circling as though exhausted, perhaps disoriented. Flickers are not strong flyers, and I can only imagine what that woodpecker thought of a world that had turned into a circular blue wheel of moving water and haze. I also saw a peregrine looking almost at home. I know what a peregrine thinks when it sees a bird flying in exhausted loops over the ocean. The flicker left us, headed toward a distant vessel. Over the radio, someone on that boat reported seeing a peregrine snatch a smaller circling bird and eat it while flying. We never got a mako or thresher on which to place a satellite tag. We caught 6 blue sharks, including one brute over 10 feet long and about 350 pounds. Just as we were about to release it after a 30-minute struggle, it straightened a very heavy new hook. How can a cartilage-jawed animal exert so much power? One of the sharks was wearing a hook from a previous capture.
Another had the skin behind its head grown around a piece of protruding cord, as though it had long ago swum through a loop of the stuff. We cut the cord and pulled it out of the animal. A squall blew up while we were fishing, and under drenching rain I noticed another bird, a songbird, circling the boat, looking for a place to land. The rain was so heavy, I could not even clearly see the bird. I glanced out over the ocean with its endless white caps and veils of rain, and thought that there must be thousands and thousands of birds out there getting slammed by this unexpected front, their promising tailwind turned to a deadly headwind full of pelting water. Looking at the ocean with them in mind, it seemed a lonely and terrible planet. Later, on the way homeward, I saw yet another peregrine following us. The return of peregrines, the decline of sharks. Who'd have thought people would bring about either of those trends? Maybe we'll live to see sharks recover. Right now, that seems as improbable as seeing all these falcons. Hope is the ability to see how things could be better. The world of human affairs has long been a shadowy place, but always backlit by the light of hope. Each person can add hope to the world. A resigned person subtracts hope. The more people strive, the more change becomes likely. Far better, then, that good people do the striving. Otherwise, as Yeats despaired in The Second Coming, turning and turning in the widening gyre, the falcon cannot hear the falconer. Things fall apart. The center cannot hold. Mere anarchy is loosed upon the world. The blood-dimmed tide is loosed, and everywhere the ceremony of innocence is drowned. The best lack all conviction, while the worst are full of passionate intensity. Surely some revelation is at hand. The revelation is this. Don't wait for some revelation. We make our own luck. It is by far preferable that the best people have conviction and the worst get convicted. As we click through the turnstiles and starting gates of catastrophes unimagined just a few years ago, the likelihood that hundreds of millions of people will be displaced, that the seas will dissolve their own coral reefs, freshwater scarcity, ocean depletion, flooding cities, gushing oil, and agricultural shortage, we can begin to see that it's no longer just about saving polar bears or the last wild places. What's gone around has come around. Problems of the environment are crucial matters of practical justice, peace, and morality. This is the second coming. I used to think conservation was about saving falcons and sea turtles and tuna and forests. I thought that educating girls was a different cause. But the thing is, people matter to nature, and nature, it turns out, matters to people. Because educating girls simultaneously breaks poverty and reduces family size, it matters to people and nature. It's conservation and compassion combined. We can't heal the world without healing humanity, and we can't heal humanity without healing the natural world. I'm going to interrupt here. Safina goes on in this chapter to discuss the way we have set up our economy to exploit resources without any thought of the externalities, the effects we have on future generations of cutting forests and polluting the air and taking fish in great proportions from the waters. He winds up this discussion by writing, "Thus the invisible hand of the market pleasures itself by working with its eyes closed. It's an unsavory business that, in the end, cannot bear fruit. That knock on the door is from our externalized, exhausted lands, waters, air, our very bodies. Never has the word external been used to describe something so intimately internal. Having received great gifts from the ages and the ancestors, we act as though we are a wall against which time suddenly stops." And then he goes back to observing. "Earlier in the week, it was humid, muggy, and summery as anything
in autumn could be. I left the bedroom door wide open all night so I could listen to the crickets shimmering, singing, still going strong this late into Indian summer. Solidly into October, short sleeve warmth remained. Following a night of rain, an intense blast from the north has dropped the air temperature by 20 degrees to 44 degrees Fahrenheit this morning. A few of yesterday's crickets continue calling softly, fading like sunlight in the grass. As the air of autumn cools, a sharp drop in ocean temperature from the low 70s of summer to 57 degrees kicks migrating fish into high gear. Catches of husky blackfish and big autumn porgies appear on the marina's cleaning tables. I untie the boat and leave the harbor to take autumn's pulse. Bird flocks, laughing gulls mostly, are working along every rip and shoal. Under most of them, a few stiff-tailed false albacore streak through the surface. Badly named, oddly inedible, and generally enigmatic, the little tuna that dares not speak its name comes from no one knows where, but from somewhere. It's here on schedule. Lucky for them, their unpalatable flesh has saved them much grief from fishermen. I'm seeing packs of them from the nearest shoal outside the harbor eastward to beyond the point, an impressive 6 miles of nearly continuous activity. Just off the lighthouse, thousands of gulls are hovering and dipping over rough patches of bronze-hued water. Anchovies. This year's extraordinary productivity is what's kept the immense numbers of gulls piling in since September. And despite the incalculable toll extracted by birds and larger fish compounded daily, anchovy schools continue to pour through and remain astonishingly thick. I move the boat in among the gulls. Because the water here is shallow, I have to be mindful of the surf and the boulders, so I don't get too close to shore, and I point the boat's bow seaward while I bob in the swell and the sweeping current. Suddenly, as though drawn to the surface in a vast net, a couple of acres of striped bass rise from under the anchovies. Packed shoulder to shoulder, the attacking stripers shred their prey's tight defensive school like an egg slicer. Anchovies spraying into the air are beset by predators everywhere. The gulls go crazy, dipping and slurping little wagging anchovies, and as they concentrate wingtip to wingtip, their calls merge into one loud sheet of sound. The surface froths as slapping bass tails also raise a roar, a white noise like applause at the opera. And when the stripers conclude their assault and swim down, the tide carries thousands upon thousands of glittering anchovy scales. One hardly dares estimate their numbers, someone once wrote of the bygone shorebirds that formerly smoked these flyways. Let it be recorded that as recently as this very moment, I hardly dare estimate the number of bass, of gulls. The anchovies, impossible to speculate. More bass rise, several churning schools. Frustrated fishermen are repeatedly casting amid bass, so stuffed they ignore the phony lures. I am not too interested in catching these fish. The bass are smallish, with many under 10 pounds and below legal size. I'd rather just take in the spectacle, the vitality and abundance, the deep reassurance, and the resilience. Striped bass were once down for the count, so depleted by overfishing that there was talk of putting them on the endangered species list. Fishing was shut down for a while, and for a further decade remained tightly restricted. And now, well, just look at them. If we decide to, perhaps we could get the whole ocean back. Maybe the whole world. Bluefish schools are also massing up here in a feeding marathon that occupies most of the daylight hours, especially when the tides are moving. Like the anchovies and everything else, they too crowd in because the long jutting east-west coast slows the southbound movement like a traffic barricade, and because tidal currents collide with this shoreline.
High volume, high velocity, nutrient-packed flows keep the food chain well provisioned and the prey dense. Southbound fish and the seabirds of autumn pause here for weeks, stoking, stoking. That autumn fat they put on makes the bluefish as delicious as they ever get. With thoughts of Thanksgiving, winter, and the holidays, I'd like a few of these fish for the smoker, so I move off to a long tide rip. Despite seeing swirling fish, I can't buy a strike. It's unlike them to be fussy, but a short while later the tide quickens and the birds become concentrated. I drift into another dense, screaming flock and find the fish both eager and big. A new wave of blues has come along the underwater ridge and shifted into feeding mode. These are 7 to 10 pounds, and they pull so strong and sustained that they bend the rod for minutes on end. I get them alongside and grab the leader and swing them mightily into the waiting box. Many regurgitate as they near the boat, their hard-won meals drifting away in the tide. One comes aboard with its belly bulging almost hideously, the contours of successful hunting. It's a brutal thing, this food chain. I am not without pity, nor without conflict. I take half a dozen, that's plenty. I leave them going at it. On the drive home, I turn down a sandy road to the beach just to see what's happening, and because the adrenaline has me addicted to the energies of the season. Several people are coming off the sand here, carrying bluefish they caught in the surf, but one man is holding something else, a big lure hooked deeply into his hand. He's dripping blood onto the pavement. He says it's not hurting yet, and his friend comes and wraps it in a rag and makes a few calls to find a medical clinic where he might get attention. No small task at sundown on a Sunday, miles from town. Over the ocean, the curtain goes down on more frenzied birds silhouetted by the sinking sun. Gale warning. The wind came up early, intensified all day, and moaned all night. It blew away the memory of summer and dropped a chill upon us. It pinned the boats inside the harbor. It carried fall's first gannets, which swept over the spume-streaked ocean, while almost all other seabirds seemed to vanish. Summer's terns long gone. The final few ospreys of the year, I've seen two this week, are not our own. They lack intimate familiarity with our shoreline, traveling only a straight, hurried track down the coast with a nippy breeze shoving. They quickly pass. Oyster catchers are going out with a bang, an astonishing 27 of them at the cut, along with a smattering of turnstones, are likely the last I'll see of each of these. The turnstones, busily probing the wet sand, are in their winter drabs now. Their chocolate-backed plumage contrasts utterly with their northbound costume as the harlequins of springtime. Morning lights the first sizable lines of arriving scoters moving along the ocean's lumpy horizon. A marsh hawk tilting in the gusts plows slow furrows in the air just a few feet over autumn amber grass. Half a dozen egrets are patiently working one end of the salt pond, their immaculate whiteness, which for months had made them seem like perfectly set vases of lilies on the emerald tablecloths of summer, looks misplaced in the chill rusted marsh. Kenzie's gait is jaunty and invigorated. Even children can tell you by the ripening pumpkins brightening in the fields and cramming the roadside stands that it's finally fully fall. On the south side, flocks of cormorants, which I'd thought nearly gone, are again writing lines across our skies. That's how a blast of cold air can loosen what's still stuck to the north. Their unending black scrawl, like a Dickens novel in longhand script, has now had its climax and must eventually resolve to an ending. These new generations of sea crows have no idea that their kind, too, was once laid low by DDT. But just look at them. Like those fishes and other birds that returned from death's door because people decided to change a few things, and like those others that simply remained strong despite it all,
Endurance belongs to them and to all the living. To my considerable surprise, a monarch butterfly comes fluttering along the dunes, beating its way toward Mexico. "You're late, Your Majesty," I'm thinking. "Your legions, your court, and kin passed weeks ago. They're already hundreds of miles to the south. Some must by now have their wings folded restfully, their passports already stamped Mexico." Suddenly, the overdue monarch simply collapses in midair, and, still bright as a flame, falls at my feet, groping weakly in the sand, its epic wings now seeming a monstrous burden. Tragedy in miniature, Icarus as insect. But the difference is only a matter of scale. Like a butterfly in a whirlwind, our lives feel the gusts of changing seasons and eventually must also merge into the dunes of time. The sun sinks farther south each day. We've watched the seasons and the weather change. We've seen some of the perils, and we also see the resilience of living things, not just around Lazy Point. We're about to leave Lazy Point again to follow sundown halfway around the world. I'll miss the rhythm of the changing seasons, the migrants, and the intensifying energies of shortening days. One can travel quite enough right here, I think, but I want to continue exploring the odd fact that resilience belongs to the living. People are at the same time the most resilient and the most fragile of all. And I'll stop there. It's at this point in the book where Safina travels to Palau, which I'm taking the liberty to bounce around a little bit in time with the book. I have already read about Palau. I'm reading Carl Safina's wonderful book, The View from Lazy Point, A Natural Year in an Unnatural World, published in 2011. This is Maggie Jones and Natural Wonders. Thank you so much for listening.

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2: Across the country, people are questioning their sunscreen habits.
3: That is the theme, I think, that we come back to over and over again with these claims, is that these products are toxic, that the chemicals in them may potentially do more harm than good.
2: An online anti-sunscreen movement is making real-world impact on how people protect themselves from the sun. Meanwhile, surprising new research about the health benefits of sunshine has come to light.
4: People who are exposed to less overall light tend to have higher rates of most of the main cardiovascular diseases and also higher rates of many cancers.
2: But as we know, UV rays can lead to skin cancer. So how much sun should we get? Welcome to Big Picture Science. I'm Molly Bentley. In this episode of our regular look at critical thinking, we shed light on the claims that sunscreen is toxic and sunlight can be good for you. This episode is so bright, you'll have to wear shades. It's Skeptic Check, Sunny Days. It was a reporter who drew our attention to the online trend of rejecting sunscreen.
3: My name is Brian Underwood. I'm the beauty and grooming director at Men's Health and Women's Health.
2: As someone who regularly covers beauty and skincare topics, Brian has been aware of anti-sunscreen advocates for years, but he had waved them away like flies on a beach.
3: You know, some of these sort of anti-sunscreen skeptic posts did pop up in my feed, and I thought, that's interesting. But I honestly didn't take it very seriously. I just thought it was, you know, some content creators trying to say the most outrageous thing they can for engagement.
5: I'm not a big sunscreen guy because most of them are just chemicals you spray on your skin that actually causes skin cancer and messes up your hormones.
3: And then, you know, I was having lunch with some friends from the Skin Cancer Foundation, a pretty prominent nonprofit here in New York City, who told me that they were actually considering petitioning the NIH to act to stop the spread of misinformation about sunscreen and tanning on social media. They were going to have about 100, I believe, prominent dermatologists

0: Scientologist signed this letter. And it really got me to thinking, if an organization like this is taking this topic seriously, it's obviously having an effect, and it is obviously penetrating the consumer mindset. And I thought, you know, maybe there's a story there for us to do. And as I looked into it more, there certainly was. And the reason it ended up in men's health is because what I discovered when I was looking through these posts was that a lot of them are created by men. And I think it's this sort of health maxer, optimizer kind of male culture on social media that sort of feeds into this a bit. And so that's how the piece wound up in Men's Health.
1: The anti-sunscreen movement is coming for you is his article that describes the growing online movement, the science it ignores, and the role that the FDA may have played in confusing members of the public about the safety of sunscreen. Brian says that the lack of clarity turned up the heat on the anti-sunscreen movement.
0: You know, one of the first and most arresting images I came across was of a creator who had taken a bottle of Banana Boat sunscreen, I believe it was, you know, sprayed it and lit the spray on fire with a lighter. And obviously, that's all to say, in his view, look at these toxic chemicals that you're spraying onto your skin. They're flammable, for goodness sake.
2: According to the National Cancer Institute, since the introduction of sunscreen in 1940, melanoma has increased by over 200%.
1: Brian Underwood says that while some influencer antics are outrageous, anti-sunscreen proponents are united in their claim that sunscreen is harmful to your health.
0: And that is the theme, I think, that we come back to over and over again with these claims, is that these products are toxic, that the chemicals in them may potentially do more harm than good. And then some of them even go as far to say that sunscreen could be behind the rising rates of skin cancer in the United States, which we do know are going up, especially in young people, and that we've been using sunscreen and skin cancer rates are continuing to climb. So perhaps it's sunscreen's fault. Those are the two biggest themes, I would say.
1: Right. The classic confusion, perhaps, between correlation and causation. Well, Brian, let's look at the evidence that people are being swayed by these influencers. So there are a number of people out there on social media that are saying that sunscreen is toxic, that you shouldn't use it. Their claims are one thing. You know, whether or not that is swaying the public is another. And you include the results of a survey in 2024 that the Orlando Health Center Institute put out, that 1 in 7 adults under the age of 35 now believes that daily sunscreen use is more harmful to the skin than direct sun exposure. Can we link those two facts, the influencers and those under 35 that are saying, nope, sunscreen's not for me?
0: Well, it's an interesting point. So in 2024, when that survey came out, I'm not sure that we could link them. It made sense, of course, because that's where a majority of people, especially young people, are getting their information these days, is on social media. However, I think the more interesting, not more interesting, but equally as interesting data is the American Academy of Dermatology. They do an annual sun safety survey. And this year, the 2026 survey found that a fairly significant percentage of people have reported discontinuing their use of sunscreens due to safety concerns they saw on social media. So I think there is the direct link between people's sun protection habits and what they're seeing on social media in terms of how they protect themselves or don't protect themselves from UV damage.
1: When we get into the claims of the toxicity of these ingredients, it's not just that they're flammable. I don't think that's the number one fear that people have, although that would be a scary one if you're swayed by that argument. But it has to do with some of the chemicals, these filters. There's organic and inorganic filters. Brian, could you walk us through that? What are filters? What are the role that they play in sunscreens? And what are some of the concerns that some members of the public are believing about them?
0: Yeah, so sunscreens are very unique in terms of skincare products that you can buy at your local drugstore or on Amazon, in that they are regulated by the Food and Drug Administration as over-the-counter medications. So as a result, the active ingredients in those products are subjected to certain testing protocols, and the percentages are also regulated by the FDA. They have to be listed on the label under active ingredients in certain percentages, and those ingredients are broken down into two categories, as you mentioned: organic or chemical filters and inorganic or mineral filters. So currently the FDA has approved the use of 15 organic or chemical filters and two inorganic or mineral filters, which are zinc oxide and titanium dioxide. So some of the concern comes from the fact that in 2019, the FDA did a study that found that the organic or chemical filters were absorbed into the bloodstream at levels higher than what the FDA would like to have seen. And as a result, they categorized the sunscreen filters into two categories. One is category one, which is considered generally regarded as safe and effective, or grays. And the second is category three, which is needs more safety data. And most of the chemical sunscreens fell into that category. The confusing part for people, of course, is that they're still available to be purchased here in the United States. So people were left saying, okay, the FDA needs more safety data on these ingredients, but I can still buy them at Walgreens. So why would I want to buy them if the FDA says we need more safety data? And I think that's where a lot of this confusion came from. And in fact, that 2019 absorption study and the resulting FDA categorization of those ingredients is really what a lot of these creators cite as evidence as to how and why these chemicals are toxic.
1: Let's break down some of those terms and some of the specifics there. One is just the role of these filters themselves. You said that there can be up to 15 different ingredients, but Brian, are they all in one bottle of sunscreen, or do different manufacturers use different chemicals? And what actually are they doing when it comes to those sun rays?
0: Yeah, so it's usually a cocktail of ingredients. So what you'll normally find is a mix of the organic or chemical filters, different ones, maybe 4 to 6 of them. Sometimes they even do mix in some of the inorganic filters, the zinc and titanium, to create what's called a hybrid sunscreen. So it's a mix of organic and inorganic. And essentially what these ingredients do, and they both categories of ingredients work in the same way, they absorb ultraviolet radiation, UVA and UVB light, and they convert it into harmless and negligible heat so that it doesn't harm your skin. Now, the inorganic or mineral filters, they do some refraction of light, but I think that's actually a misconception. I think a lot of people assume that when they put on a mineral like a zinc sunscreen, it's just reflecting all of the sun's rays, but that's not really how modern zinc formulas work. They also work primarily through absorption as well. And that's how they protect your skin from ultraviolet A and ultraviolet B radiation.
1: And one other clarification of terms, you gave two categories and you said one was grays and non-grays. And we should say that's G-R-A-S-E, not G-R-A-Y or G-R-E-Y-S. Just briefly, what is grays stand for?
0: Yeah, so grays is the categorization that the FDA has used to classify the two forms of sunscreen ingredients. And you're correct, it's spelled G-R-A-S-E, and it stands for generally regarded as safe and effective.
1: Brian, let's look at the role of the FDA in this, because you say that while it's tempting to dismiss these influencers as conspiracy theorists, in some cases, who are saying that sunscreens are actually being created so that incidence of skin cancer goes up, or at the very least of people who are cherry picking the data, something that we understand in covering science is something that does not provide the full picture. But you also say that the FDA has a role to play in sending the public mixed messages, or at least not clarifying confusing messages about the safety of some of these ingredients. As you said, some of them maybe were not tested as much as they should be. That's a scary message for the public to absorb, or at least a confusing one.
0: Certainly. And certainly when you have an agency like the FDA say, as I mentioned earlier, we need more safety data on these ingredients, but still buy them. You should still buy them. You should still use sunscreen. It's still available to you. You know, I think that that was, and a lot of the dermatologists that I spoke to for this story agree, that was a sort of unfortunate miscommunication on the part of the agency in this respect, because it really did leave people with an information vacuum that unfortunately was filled with some of the content that we're talking about now. The truth is, many, many, many of these organic or chemical filters that the FDA listed as category 3 grays, meaning they need more data, have been used for decades overseas, have tons of safety data on them. And the FDA is just a little sluggish to accept that data in its own evaluation process. And now look, we want federal agencies that take these things seriously, that are looking out for the best interests of, you know, the American citizen. So that's not a bad thing that they are asking for more and want more, but it certainly did leave people with a lot of questions. And, you know, what I would say to that is most of the studies, the absorption studies, use amounts that the average person would never be exposed to in real life conditions. And so that's one really important thing that you need to keep in mind. The other thing is there has never been a well-designed human trial that has shown that any sunscreen ingredient causes harm to human health. That's another really important thing. Never.
1: Just to bring up one other point that you cite as maybe not an inflection point, but something that happened that maybe added to this confusion was, or at least to this panic, is in 2021, certain sunscreen manufacturers actually recalled products that contained benzene.
0: Yes.
1: What was the story with that, and why did they do that? And then what was the fallout?
0: Yeah, so this was mostly in regard to aerosol sunscreens. And obviously benzene is a carcinogen. No one wants benzene in their products. And I don't think anyone believes that benzene was added to these products purposefully. No one believes that. What happened was there was a chemical reaction with the propellants in these aerosol products that created benzene as a byproduct. And once that was discovered, the manufacturers immediately recalled those products. And the issue has been, as one of the dermatologists that I spoke to for the story said, the issue has been solved. She feels no qualms about recommending aerosol sunscreens to her patients. So, but again, it sort of is another piece of this puzzle that makes you think, can I trust these products? Oh my gosh, a cancer-causing chemical in these products? And it's when you take it out of context like that, you can certainly see why people would be alarmed and why people would be primed for some of the messages that these anti-sunscreen creators have online saying, these products are toxic. And you can then get in the mind of the average person who maybe read a news article about these products being recalled and say, oh yeah, they are. I just saw that on the news. So it's sort of a vicious cycle. But again, I think it's important to keep in mind that this was not shown to have caused any harm to anyone, and the issue was immediately addressed.
1: You know what this is reminding me of as you outline this anti-sunscreen movement and how one study or one announcement suggesting that there's some concern with the sunscreen reminds me of the vaccine, the anti-vax movement. And then once the idea is out there, it is nearly impossible to bring that false idea back. In the case of vaccines causing autism, a paper that was, you know, retracted a couple decades ago.
0: It's really interesting that you bring that point up, because we do talk about that in the story, sort of the political climate that we're in now and how it may have contributed to just an overall skepticism of public health agencies and public health recommendations. And one of the creators that I spoke to for the story, who's kind of combating some of this bad information, she's Australian. She's done some incredible work. Her name's Dr. Michelle Wong. And she said that, you know, as an Australian, she looks at the United States and thinks that health information has become so politicized here in our country. And I do think you are right to point that out, because it is something that I do believe has played a part, you know, a skepticism overall of public health. And I think that really started started to foment during COVID, as you just mentioned, and vaccines. And now I think you're starting to see it in this conversation as well.
1: Well, Brian Underwood, thank you so much for this discussion.
0: Thank you so much for having me.
3: Brian Underwood is beauty and grooming director of the magazines Men's Health and Women's Health. Coming up, the anti-sunscreen movement may be ignoring decades of scientific evidence about skin protection, but are they basking in a ray of truth about sunlight itself? Some research suggests we shouldn't always dive for the shade.
4: It was like 20 minutes of average, typical summer sunshine on their arm was enough to lower their blood pressure like 4 to 6 points.
3: Next, the health benefits of UV rays. This episode of our regular look at critical thinking on Big Picture Science is Skeptic Check, Sunny Days.

0: Here's a twist to the sunscreen debate. If we obsessively slap on sunscreen or confine ourselves to dark interiors, we might run into another problem, depriving ourselves of the health benefits of ultraviolet rays. An eye-opening study published a few years ago in the International Journal of Environmental Research and Public Health, titled "Insufficient Sun Exposure Has Become a Real Health Problem," summarized the findings of researchers who posited that more than 820,000 deaths each year could be linked to a lack of sun exposure.
1: That was a paper that was published by a group of scientists in a diverse range of fields, each calculating up in their own field the potential lives that were being shortened by lack of exposure to sunlight. And what they're basing that on is evidence that people who are exposed to less overall light tend to have higher rates of most of the main cardiovascular diseases and also higher rates of many cancers and also respiratory diseases and autoimmune diseases, although those aren't as big causes of death. My name is Rowan Jacobson, and I am a science writer and the author of In Defense of Sunlight.
0: Our fireball in the sky, well, not literally fiery, as the sun's nuclear fusion of hydrogen into helium doesn't produce actual flames, is shooting radiation at us all the time. Now, humans have evolved to use those powerful rays to our advantage, and it's much more than the aha mood uplift we get when we step into sunlight. In his book, In Defense of Sunlight, Mr. Jacobson outlines how sunscreens have fallen short over the decades. Now, to absorb these facts, we need to refer to the sunscreen alphabet, specifically the letters A, B, and D. For many years, we were told, go ahead and enjoy a sunny day as long as you wear sunscreen that blocks UVB. Those are the rays that can give us a visible burn. Well, it sounded like good advice until we discovered that UVA rays are the ones linked to the deadliest form of skin cancer, melanoma.
1: Yeah, it looks like we got that one wrong. And I was kind of a casualty of that era. Like, I grew up in Florida in the 80s and 90s. And it was only at some point in the 90s, they realized, like, we got to block UVA too. So then broad spectrum sunscreen started coming in that did a better job of blocking UVA, but not perfect.
0: By blocking only UVB and not UVA, the SPF, that is sun protection factor, in older sunscreens provided a false sense of security.
1: And, you know, and the SPF 20 meant you could stay out 20 times as long without getting a sunburn, but that meant you were actually absorbing 20 times the amount of UVA if you were spending a full day on the beach.
0: And another drawback, by shielding ourselves from the rays that turned us into lobsters, we were also inhibiting the production of an essential nutrient.
1: Those old sunscreens from back in the day, by blocking UVB, that blocked vitamin D production in the skin.
0: Before these confusing messages about sunscreen lead to a mental block about how to have a healthy relationship with the sun, Mr. Jacobson presents the latest science about the health benefits of sunlight. And he told producer Brian Edwards that the intersection of physics and biology helps us understand exactly what happens when the sun hits our skin.
1: UVB is the highest energy part of even the ultraviolet spectrum. So that's the one that everyone used to worry about, because when it hits a DNA molecule, it's got enough energy that it can actually mess up that molecule, cause some kinks in the molecule that shouldn't be there, so that then you don't make proper protein from that molecule, or it doesn't replicate, can lead to mutations. So UVB is super high energy, and that's why you worry about it. But also that energy is used to produce vitamin D in the skin as well. And probably those things go together. Vitamin D seems to be an anti-cancer molecule, and biology figured out hundreds of millions of years ago that it could use that energy was a problem it had to deal with, but it could use that energy to produce the solution to the problem. So the UVB is, you know, it's kind of high risk, high reward. And so that used to be the one that we worried about. And we thought, oh, that's the one that causes skin cancer. And the kind you create is a type of cancer called a squamous cell carcinoma. When you hear about how common skin cancer is, and it is very common, it's by far the most common type of cancer, what you're generally hearing about are the squamous cell carcinomas and basal cell carcinomas. Squamous cells and basal cells are responsible for about 98% of skin cancers, give or take. And very rarely do those lead to serious health concerns. Those are the ones that get cut out in dermatologist office every day. And it's great that they do because they'll just keep getting bigger over time. So they can cause problems over long enough time, but they don't go invasive very often. Melanoma is the third and much rarer type of skin cancer. It's only maybe 2% of cases, but it's the one that is much more likely to go invasive, and it's the one that is responsible for the vast majority of skin cancer deaths. Still not a ton of deaths in the greater scheme of things, but that's definitely the one you want to worry about more.
2: But Rowan, in the past 10 to 20 years, researchers have actually seen that it seems like it's UVA, not UVB, so closely tied to melanoma, because those UVA waves, they're longer and they penetrate our skin more deeply. Why is that?
1: And there's a bunch of reasons why we think that's true. One, the melanocytes that produce melanin, that give our skin some darkness, but also turn cancerous and melanoma, are located deeper in the skin. So UVB doesn't tend to penetrate deep enough to hit a melanocyte very often. Mostly what they're getting hit by is UVA, not with UVB. And it does it indirectly because it creates free radicals in the body, what are called reactive oxygen species. Basically, it energizes these molecules that then go around causing problems, like grabbing electrons from other molecules. So it looks like UVA penetrates deeper into the skin, creates a bunch of free radicals that then end up harming melanocytes and trigger melanoma. The more sunlight you get, the higher your risk of getting a squamous cell carcinoma. It's definitely associated with UVB and cumulative effects, and it shows up on the parts of the body that get the most sunlight. So it makes total sense. Melanoma doesn't do any of those things. It shows up on parts of the body that get less sun exposure, usually, like the trunk. It's not associated with cumulative or chronic sun exposure, not the everyday kind. It's higher in office workers than it is in outdoor workers. And it's most closely associated with a history of sunburns or with a pattern of intermittent sun exposure. So you, say, work in an office, you have skin that really has never seen the sun, and then you go on vacation somewhere super sunny and you get burnt really badly, or even if you use sunscreen, you get a ton of solar radiation. That seems to be the pattern for melanoma. Like, skin that has, you know, gotten some training is pretty good at dealing with small daily doses of this stuff, but skin that is really unprepared and then just gets startled by a blast of radiation that it doesn't have the defenses for, that can lead to melanoma.
3: Yeah, it's what you're saying, and from what I've understood from the book is that it turns out that some of our fear about sun, you know, may have inadvertently caused, you know, at least some people to avoid it and then have these sun shocks, and that could have worse effects for them rather than, you know, them kind of getting that sun exposure to get some of the more positive effects that come from it. You'd mentioned vitamin D, which I think is one that everybody, you know, I think has heard about, but there were still several parts that I think I didn't fully understand. Let's start with the fact that vitamin D should not be called a vitamin in the first place, correct?
1: That's right, because vitamins, in theory, are things that you can't make, that the body can't make, that you need in very small amounts from your food supply. Vitamin D is actually a hormone that's produced in the body, in the skin, for free with sunlight. So it's almost the opposite of the vitamin in that everybody can make all they need getting the most easily acquired input in the world. But people, by the Industrial Revolution, people were actually not making enough vitamin D, because suddenly human beings, after hundreds of thousands of years of being exposed to a lot of sunlight on a daily basis, they were living in, you know, tenement houses, they were working in factories, they were living in coal-choked cities in the late 1800s. They were not getting any sunlight whatsoever, especially kids. So kids were coming down with rickets. And figuring out what was causing rickets led people to discover that there was this thing called vitamin D that you needed that would prevent rickets, and that the sun actually created it when it hit cholesterol molecules in the skin of animals. But then, you know, later on in like the 1980s, some of these, you know, epidemiological studies observed that people who had naturally higher levels of vitamin D, which would have come from sun exposure, had lower rates of all those diseases we mentioned in the beginning, the cardiovascular diseases, diabetes, dementia, cancer. So, you know, maybe it made sense to assume, oh, vitamin D is responsible for all these things. This is the mistake we often make, though, in science, at least in the early days. So then we entered this era of supplementation where it was like, okay, if most people have 20 nanograms per milliliter of vitamin D, but the people who have 40 nanograms per milliliter have really low rates of cancer and heart disease. Let's get everyone up to 40 with pills. So doctors started prescribing vitamin D supplements liberally. I think they're the most prescribed supplement in the world to this day. And then they did all these clinical trials just to confirm that raising everyone's D level artificially would result in lower levels of all these diseases. And they didn't. Like, if you're deficient, like truly deficient, it definitely makes sense to take a supplement. Just an insurance policy. But raising levels artificially beyond a normal level of like 20 nanograms per milliliter doesn't seem to affect health. But the people who naturally had high levels of D did have way better health. So was that because of the D they're making in their skin with sunlight was somehow different? Or was it just because D was a marker for sun exposure and it was something else about sun exposure that was making those people healthy?
3: And this is, I think, one of many processes that you lay out in your book that we have continued to learn is that there are different markers that I think that we've seen through time that have kind of led us to understand different aspects of how the sun is affecting our body. And another one is, I believe it's nitric oxide, which our bodies are kind of constantly excreting and have an interaction with the sun.
1: I think nitric oxide is going to turn out to be a super important one, as important as D, probably. We just discovered it much later. Yeah, so nitric oxide, known for a long time that it's a very effective vasodilator in the body. It's a signaling molecule that's used for a bunch of different purposes, and is naturally produced in the body in a couple of different ways. And when in blood vessels, it will cause the muscle to relax so that the blood vessel can dilate and it'll reduce blood pressure. And it's actually used for a bunch of heart medicines and Viagra because of that. But we only discovered maybe 15 years ago, and almost accidentally, that it's also produced in the skin when sunlight hits skin. And it starts with nitrates, which are these compounds that we eat in our food. They're found in leafy green vegetables and root vegetables and things like that. And the body will actually stock the skin with these nitrates. And then when sunlight hits those compounds, it breaks them apart into nitric oxide, among other things. And then that nitric oxide diffuses through the body. And it seems to lower blood pressure. So there's been a couple of tests that have shown both in like mice and grad students that if you shine light on them, their blood pressure goes down. And then there's also been observational studies that look at, you know, the whole population of the United States or select groups of the United States and compares how much environmental light exposure they're getting to their blood pressure. And there's a clear correlation where the more light you get where you live, the lower your blood pressure on average.
3: And this is, you know, you've mentioned cardiovascular health, you know, several times throughout this. And this is the connection, correct? That, you know, essentially by going out and spending time in the sun, and I think people can probably anecdotally, you know, kind of have experienced this at times, that going out and kind of basking in the sun can have this kind of relaxing effect on you. And whether that's exactly the, you know, the lowering of the blood pressure itself, but, you know, that is the effect that appears to be happening there.
1: Yeah, it looks quite solid. And I think there's probably multiple things happening, but yeah, I think the blood pressure is going to be a big part of it. Because if you, like in that study with the grad students, it was like 20 minutes of average typical summer sunshine on their arm was enough to lower their blood pressure like 4 to 6 points and keep it down for like an hour. So 4 to 6 point change in blood pressure globally would save millions of lives, which is, I think, you know, you mentioned that paper at the beginning where the scientists were estimating that it was possible you could save as many as 820,000 lives a year. And I think that's what they're getting at. Like a part of that is just because you could reduce blood pressure globally just by telling people to go outside more.
3: And so I think that kind of the last, you know, health benefit that you marked in the book that I wanted to visit is that I think about it at least of kind of Victorian times of people who are sick and being told to go out in the sun, like go get some fresh air, kind of the revitalizing power of the sun. But it turns out that there is some strong evidence that sunlight also helps strengthen your immune system as well.
1: Yeah, it has powerful effects on the immune system. And this is the part of the story that shocks a lot of people because they're like, why would sunlight affect the immune system? But this is actually the best known part of the story. It's just, it was only known to a very small group of people who were doing this research. This field is called photoimmunology, and it goes back to the 70s. And it started with skin cancer. They found that like UV light, the wrong combination of UV light hitting skin could dampen the immune system and actually cause it to let a cancer slide, let a baby cancer slide by when it shouldn't have. So they realized that light could actually suppress the immune system. And that was like a shocker to everyone because it didn't seem like something as ephemeral as light could do that. But the body was clearly responding in a purposeful way, in a way that had been set up by evolution to this light. Since then, we've learned that the entire immune system systemically through the whole body adjusts its behavior partly based on light. And it seems like there's a lot of things going on at once, but the way I kind of think of it in summary is that that light hitting the skin, it's a mild stressor. It's a stressor in the same way that exercise is. And it triggers a response by the immune system to deal with the damage. But also part of what the immune system does is it sort of springs to life, deals with damage, but then it sort of assesses the damage and says, all right, we're good. We did it. No big deal. Don't freak out. You know, no over responses to this sort of daily garden variety insult. And it keeps the response mechanism at a comfortable, competent state. And we know this is exactly what happens with exercise. Exercise actually causes free radicals and DNA damage in the muscle cells and in the lung cells, and triggers an immune response, an inflammatory response from the body. And then the inflammation fixes that damage. And then the other side of the immune system comes in and gets rid of the inflammation and actually ends up, you know, the reason exercise is good for us is because we end up with less inflammation overall, because the immune system has gone around and really like dampened inflammation everywhere. So probably sunlight sort of acts like exercise for the skin. And as with exercise, a little is probably better than overdoing it. But you're going to, you keep your immune system trained and competent and less likely to overreact.
3: As our understanding is changing and as, you know, science is catching up on some of these things and recommendations are shifting, maybe slowly, but they are shifting. I think people are always looking for new ways to approach and how to think about things. And I think you had a really nice, succinct way for people to think about how they should deal with sun exposure, both at the front and the back of the book. Do you want to lay that out for people? Your kind of, I think it was your 7-word advice that you had for people.
1: Totally. I shamelessly ripped it off from Michael Pollan because I wanted to nod toward his book, In Defense of Food, because I sort of feel like we've been through this story with nutrition and now it's happening again with sunlight. So what we know is that it's very clear that spending too much time indoors is deleterious for your health. So boiling down to 7 words, like he did, my 7 are get sun, not too much, go outside. So it's really that simple. If you're going out, if you're increasing your amount of time outside, it's almost certainly going to work out well for you overall.
3: It's been a pleasure to talk with you, Rowan, and I've appreciated it. So thank you so much for taking the time to join us today.
1: Thanks, Brian. This was a great conversation.
0: Rowan Jacobson is a science writer and the author of In Defense of Sunlight, The Surprising Science of Sun Exposure. Next, a dermatologist provides practical advice about how to enjoy a sunny day.
4: So if we're thinking about things like how do we stimulate some natural vitamin D, now between 5 to 30 minutes a day is sufficient. Of course, you don't want to expose yourself when the UV index is super high.
0: This episode of our regular look at critical thinking on Big Picture Science is Skeptic Check, Sunny Days.

0: It's understandable to be in a daze after hearing the conflicting messages about sun exposure. We learn that many claims circulating online about the dangers of sunscreen are not supported by scientific evidence. But also, according to the latest science, some sunlight is beneficial to good health. Journalist Rowan Jacobson told us that when it comes to sunlight, we should follow the pithy rule of thumb: get sun, not too much, go outside. But what exactly does that look like? Well, here with practical advice is a doctor who is used to helping people navigate skincare and their health.
1: My name is Dr. Michelle Henry. I'm a board-certified dermatologist based in Manhattan, New York. I'm the founder of Skin and Aesthetic Surgery of Manhattan and a clinical instructor of dermatology at Weill Cornell Medical College.
0: Dr. Henry provides a clinical perspective on how people can best protect themselves from sun overexposure while still soaking in all the good that sunshine provides. What is right for you, as it turns out, depends on a few different factors.
1: So if we're thinking about things like, how do we stimulate some natural vitamin D? Now, for those who've had skin cancer, my answer is always the safest vitamin D is to have vitamin D supplementation. But for those who are lower risk, who are pretty stringent with using their sunscreen use throughout the year, I say that between 5 to 30 minutes a day is sufficient. Of course, you don't want to expose yourself when the UV index is super high, but when it's a little bit lower, 5 for those with fair skin and potentially higher risk, 30 minutes possibly for those with darker skin.
0: So just to follow up on that, when you say somewhere between 5 minutes and 30 minutes sun exposure, do you mean without sunscreen on? Like you go out, maybe you go put the garbage out or something under a bright sun for about 5 minutes, or should you always have the sunscreen on?
1: Whenever you're outside for a prolonged period of time, we want you to always have your sunscreen on. But if you have fairer skin, about 5 minutes a day without sunscreen is okay and sufficient to stimulate some lower levels of vitamin D. Now, if you are a higher risk person, you've had skin cancer, you have a high family history of skin cancer, again, all of these decisions are, assessing risk. If you are higher risk, every time you're outdoors, I want you wearing at least SPF 30, SPF 50 if you're outside for more than an hour. If you're not someone who's very high risk, then I say if you're on the fairer end of the Fitzpatrick scale, which is kind of the color scale that we use, you can stay outside for about 5 minutes without protection. If you're someone with darker skin, roughly about 30 minutes.
0: What's interesting about the 5 minutes to 30 minutes is that's not a long time, but that's sufficient to generate some vitamin D, and maybe like sun overexposure, vitamin D production is accumulative. So if you do that every day, then maybe you get sufficient vitamin D.
1: You're absolutely right. And so vitamin D stimulation is kind of, we call it logarithmic. So you stimulate more, with your earlier exposures, and then you kind of plateau. So you're not going to produce excess. So there's no need to sit out longer thinking you're getting hyper-concentrated vitamin D. That's not how it works. And we really do just need very little exposure daily to make sufficient vitamin D for our overall health.
0: And you said that if you are exposing your skin to the sun, over time, you are at risk for skin cancer if you are not protecting your skin.
1: Exactly. UV light is radiation, and it's a class one proven human carcinogen, and it creates long-lasting damage to our cellular DNA. And that DNA, when it then replicates, it passes along that damage and ultimately can become a skin cancer. And so really our skin never forgets. So it is about balancing how much cumulative sun exposure you get.
0: We've heard that skin cancer rates have gone up. Can you confirm that? And what is the rate of increase and over what period?
1: So yes, if we look at melanoma specifically, I'm on the board of the Melanoma Research Foundation. We had an increase this year of about 1%. So we expect about 235,000 roughly new melanoma cases in 2026, and that's about a 1% increase. And so, it's hard to figure out exactly why we're having this. Are we having more sun exposure? Is the UV light that we're getting now more potent? Or is it, which I'm inclined to believe, that, our public education has increased and more people are finding it. Physicians are finding it. Patients are coming in. So I think it may be that our surveillance has gotten better, more so than our risk has gotten worse.
0: Well, skin cancer is the fear in all of this. And proponents of the anti-sunscreen movement, some of them believe that the sunscreen itself is leading to skin cancer. That's one extreme fear. Other fears have to do with the toxicity of sunscreen. How do you address those fears? It's kind of a range of fears having to do with sunscreen.
1: Yeah, you know, those fears are not really based on the data. So the data we have, we do not have any data linking sunscreen or any of the filters to cancer. So that's just inaccurate. And when we talk about toxicity, you know, that word toxicity is so often used. But what if we double click on that, what changes do they believe are happening to create cancers? We don't have any evidence of cellular changes that are creating cancers. We just don't have that data after years and years and years of using these sunscreens. We know that with the chemical filters, we do absorb a little bit and we do get a blood level. But in all of the years of studying this, we've not seen any signs that we are causing any cancers, any lymphomas, any solid tumors of any sort with these filters. And for those individuals that are concerned about toxicity, a conversation that's not had enough is that we can use mineral sunscreens. So mineral sunscreens like zinc and titanium dioxide, we know zinc is in our food, titanium dioxide as well. And so, you know, these are mineral sunscreens that we do not absorb, right? And so there's not toxicity there. And so the fact that that conversation is never had kind of leads me to the fact that this conversation has become so popular because it's provocative. You know, it's a provocative conversation. A lot of what we see online is edutainment, not really education, right? But if someone is concerned about UV filters, even in the face of evidence that shows that they are not toxic in that way, they can use mineral sunscreens. And we have good data that mineral sunscreens are also very preventative. And so in many ways, that should end the conversation, but unfortunately, it has not.
0: I wonder if you could reiterate for us the difference between a chemical sunscreen, a mineral sunscreen, and is that the same as the difference between an organic sunscreen and a non-organic sunscreen?
1: So we categorize sunscreens, or categorizing them as mineral or physical, and we call those inorganic, right? And that's based on their chemical structure, not based on where they're grown or what pesticides were used. That is just completely chemistry speak. So it doesn't correlate with how we commonly use inorganic and organic. But those mineral sunscreens are going to be actual minerals that reflect light. And so they're not absorbed by the skin. They're reflecting and scattering that UV light so it doesn't absorb. And so that's very different from a chemical. The chemical sunscreens are the ones that we actually call organic. And again, that's based on chemical structure. So those are things like avobenzone, oxybenzone, octinoctate. Those absorb UV light and they convert it to heat. And so those are kind of the two categories of sunscreens that we have. They function very differently. The chemical sunscreens are the ones that we do absorb a little bit. The mineral ones just sit on top of the skin and reflect and scatter and absorb UV light.
0: One of the misconceptions about skin cancer, and you hinted at this, or actually you addressed it directly in the beginning of this interview, is that it only affects lighter skin people. And that is not true.
1: Yeah, that's absolutely incorrect. So, you know, and when we talk about like individuals of quote color, there are people who identify as, let's say, black that could have the deepest, darkest mahogany skin ever. And then those who have can have relatively fair skin, right? And so when we're looking at communities that are not a monolith, yes, if your skin is much, much darker, your risk is a bit lower, but there are many, many variations. And I've even seen my own uncle, who is a skin type 5'6", like me, had a basal cell carcinoma on his eyelid. And those sorts of cancers, sun does play a role in that. So while it does play less of a role, it is still important to use sunscreen. And also for communities of color, there are so many reasons one should protect themselves from the sun. So skin cancer is one reason, but also, you know, obviously hyperpigmentation, accelerated aging, but also these are populations that may have higher rates of certain conditions like lupus and autoimmune conditions where they are can be photosensitized. There are many, many reasons why sun protection is a good decision, skin cancer being one of them. But I think that's the reason we really should encourage safe sun exposure for everyone, independent of their skin color.
0: Well, Dr. Henry, is there any other misconception about using sunscreen or sun exposure that we haven't discussed here that you would like to bring up?
1: Oh, absolutely. So I think one big one is that a lot of my patients still believe that a base tan is safe, that it's giving them some sort of protection, and it's not. So that's a big one. A lot of people say, well, our ancestors didn't use it. Well, our ancestors probably also died around 50 or 60, you know, like these are totally different lives. And maybe we did not find them, right? I'm sure there are many, many cancers that if we look back, I love looking at art. And there's gosh, I forget his name. He's a famous lecturer who really lectures a lot about diseases that we find in historical art. And there are cases of, you know, what we believe to be skin cancers that were found that we didn't know how to identify them at that time. And so I think that when you know better, you know, you make better decisions. And today we know. And so moving forward with the evidence, I think, is what's most important.
0: Well, Dr. Michelle Henry, thank you so much for joining us and helping to clear up and synthesize some of the ideas that we heard earlier in the show.
1: Thank you so much. Thanks for having me.
0: Michelle Henry is a dermatologist and clinical instructor at Weill Cornell Medical College. The big picture perspective in this episode, despite the compelling claims and pyrotechnics of online anti-sunscreen proponents, the claims about the harmful effects of sunscreen are not supported by scientific evidence. But also, the latest science suggests that some sunlight is beneficial to our health. How much you should get depends, as Dr. Henry outlined. But as the sun sets on this episode of Big Picture Science, we leave you with a bit of bright news. After more than 30 years, the FDA has finally approved a new sunscreen filter that has been used for decades in Asia and Europe. Bemortrizinol, or BEMT for short, is a chemical filter that provides broad-spectrum coverage without being absorbed into the skin like other chemical filters and without leaving a white cast like most mineral sunscreens do. With BEMT sunblock options expected to be available in the U.S. soon, it seems there's a bright future ahead for sun protection.

0: This show would not be possible without the sunny dispositions of senior producers Seth Shostak and Gary Niederhoff, producers Shannon Rose Geary and Brian Edwards, and contributors Sikon Akbon and Roland Pease. I am the executive producer of Big Picture Science, Molly Bentley. Also, a big thanks to our listeners and to our Patreon supporters. The original music in the show is by Dewey DeLay and June Miyake. In this episode of Big Picture Science, which looks at how misinformation about sun protection has spread and new research about how sunlight affects our bodies, is Skeptic Check Sunny Days.
1: Skeptic Check is brought to you thanks to a generous grant from the Trimberger Family Foundation. 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
3: Welcome to the WDRT Community Calendar, a listing of local events to be held the week ending Sunday, October 11th. 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All are welcome. 608-637-7396. On Wednesday, October 7th, 4:30 to 7 p.m., Good Shepherd Lutheran Church, 504 South Main Street, Viroqua, has its Fall Harvest Dinner. 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Lori McCullough, 608-606-1475. On Wednesday, 6 p.m., at the Coon Creek Community Watershed Council meeting, wildlife biologist Scott Craven discusses deer population trends, their impacts, management goals, and CWD, S1005 Knutson Lane, Coon Valley. 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On Wednesday, 6 to 8 p.m. at Leo and Leona's in Bangor, Larry Long and Tom Thibodeau join others to film and record Want Nothing to Do with Line 765. All are welcome. 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On Saturday, October 10th, 11 a.m. to 12:30 at Faith United Methodist Church on Salem Ridge Road, the Women of Faith hold their Fall Fest with a craft and bake sale and a Chinese auction and Blackstone Grill raffle. 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Jean, 608-606-4582, or Bev, 608-625-2207. On Saturday, 1 to 4:30 p.m., Chicken Butchering with Jacob Hunt is held rural Viroqua, ages 8 plus, with children under 12, accompanied by a parent. Materials and sliding scale fees. 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On Saturday, October 10th, 7 p.m., Hidden Gems performs at Parish Music, playing lesser-known songs and tunes along with original tunes. Ted at parishmusic.net. On Saturday, 7 to 9 p.m., the Landmark Center Theater has, performing on stage, original music of Bella Clinton harp and Matt Wisotsky flutes, saxophone, bassoon, and clarinet, while Peta Daniels paints. 608-632-7628 for questions. On Saturday, 7 p.m. at the Old Oak Inn Soldiers Grove, the second Saturday Square Dance happens in the banquet hall. No experience needed. Dances taught, music, lots of fun. 608-632-2720 for info. On Sunday, October 11th, 9 a.m. to 4:30 p.m., workshop Birthing a Frame Drum and Mallet with Ellen Sims is held in Hillsboro. 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

singing a song in your pickup truck. You put me on a morning train. You put me on a morning train. Ain't no need to explain.

let me back. Constantinople is a mighty long word. Got three more letters than Mockingbird. You put me on a morning train. You put me on a morning train.

Greetings, fellow travelers. It's Tuesday morning once again. It's the 10 o'clock hour. It's Community Radio, WDRT, and it is the train. My name's Paul, and I'll be with you till high noon today. We got a lot of good tunes queued up, ready to go, so stick around, stay tuned. We heard Hall of Fame guitar player James Burton. Nice instrumental of the Mystery Train to start us off. Most recently, John Prine, the Morning Train. John, born this week in the year 1946. We'll be playing a few tunes from John today, celebrating what would have been his 80th birthday. So stick around. Let's get things rolling with this one from Keb Moe. Hand it over.

flower, illustrated in bloom, floating on a wisp of consciousness. She rides innocently down the river to a place where the light lives and shrugs off enchantment with a sigh, dreaming from the first moment of her life. Unheard songs bathed in silver ring out, the morning rolls into the endless.

Brian Sutton, concluding the first set. The song called That's Where I Belong. Before that, Larry Campbell and Teresa Williams from their most recent album, All This Time. One called The Way You Make Me Feel. We heard John Prine singing about I Hate It When That Happens to Me from John's Fair and Square album. Before that, the Hot Guys, Los Hombres Calientes. Nice take on the one they're calling Giacomo. We heard Billy Strings, his song, Love and Regret. And Robert Plant and Alison Krauss. Beautifully sung right there, Trouble with My Lover. We started off that set, Keb Moe, from his new album called The Breakdown, featuring the Soweto Gospel Choir on one called Hand It Over. David Grisman and Martin Taylor in the background, Crystal Silence. 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

infinite amount of high. Floating between this moment and the sky, babe. Exactly at the height that I like to fly.

It's 11 o'clock, and I'm real glad to tell you that you are listening to The Train on WDRT Viroqua. In the background, the German duo known as Aklesia, one called Fauci. We wrapped up the first hour with Brandi Carlile singing John Prine's song, I Remember Everything. Hayes Carl sang his song called High. We also heard Club de Belugas. Club de Belugas singing about that thing. Willie Nelson sang Someone to Watch Over Me, and Ruthie Foster singing Pete Seeger, If I Had a Hammer. Studio A at WDRT overlooks Main Street of South Viroqua. Two wonderful windows and a bulletin board on which hangs this quote from Pete Seeger, which I'll share with you right now. If the world survives these dangerous times, the folk process will go on, and music and poetry can help us teach love and common sense to foolish people who think that money and power are the important things in life. That quote from Pete Seeger.

Rita was 16 years, hazel eyes and chestnut hair. 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

0: One of the boys in Ellie's band, he took a shine to Rita's hand. So Eddie ran off with the bass man's wife.
1: Oh, but he was back by June, singing a different tune
0: and sporting Miss Rita back by his side.

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Steve Bauman in the background, guitarist, playing Planxty Hewlett. We wrapped up that set with Robert Earl Keen singing all about the Hoodoo Man. We also heard from Mark Knopfler. My Claim to Fame. We heard a couple from John Prine. His song called Dual Custody. And John and Kelsey Walden singing Nancy Griffith's song, Love at the Five and Dime. As we give a nod and a hat tip to remembering John on the week of his, what would have been his 80th birthday. Before John, we heard New Orleans treasure drummer Herlin Riley, his fine band on one called Watch What You're Doing. Delbert McClinton started off that set, Two Step Two. Rhiannon Giddens is out with a brand new album, Hope is the Thing with Feathers. Let's hear one from that one next. This one called Wish in Vain.

If you like your apples sweet and your streets are not concrete, you'll be in your bed by nine every night. Take your hand-spanked corn-fed gal and your best friend's four-eyed pal to a treat right down the street that's dynamite. Now let your conscience be your guide. If you put your foot inside, you wish you left you well enough alone. When you got hell to pay, put the truth on layaway.

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To believe in this living's just a hard way to go. Gypsy soul singing John Prine's Angel from Montgomery. Wrapping it up for us today. Before that, John Prine singing about the old crazy bone. Egg and Daughter Night, Lincoln, Nebraska, 1967. We heard Tim O'Brien, Daryl Scott, a cappella song called A House of Gold. David Crosby reminding us that music is love. And from Southwest Virginia, Dory Freeman sang over there. Raul Malo with a John Prine song, I Just Want to Dance with You, and Rhiannon Giddens, along with Dirk Powell singing Wish in Vain. You've been listening to The Train on this, the anniversary of the week of John Prine's birth 80 years ago. Remembering John finally today, fondly. Thanks for listening. Thanks for joining me on the ride. I look forward to our next chance to be together.

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0: From New York, this is Democracy Now!
1: Yes, we're going to keep blocking until the government hears us, until there are different ways to take action, until the government listens to us. And as long as they don't listen to us, we won't stop this fight.
0: Nearly 2,000 French high schools are blockaded or closed today as student-led protests spread across France over school funding and inequality. We'll go to France for the latest. Then to the Democratic Republic of the Congo, where the death toll from Ebola has topped 4,000.
2: As we speak now, in Democratic Republic of Congo, there are 7 provinces which are affected. 63 health zones are affected, and 2 newly affected zones were recently identified.
0: We'll speak to a Congolese journalist at the epicenter of the outbreak, as well as Dr. Craig Spencer at Brown University. He survived the Ebola virus in 2014. We'll also look at how President Trump's cuts to global health funding have fueled the Ebola outbreak. Then a federal judge has issued an emergency injunction to block the Trump administration from building new border barriers and roads inside Big Bend National Park in Texas. All that and more coming up. Welcome to Democracy Now!, democracynow.org, The War and Peace Report. I'm Amy Goodman. The Supreme Court's opened its new term Monday by hearing oral arguments in a case that could determine whether fossil fuel companies can be held liable for their role in creating the climate crisis and covering it up. The case concerns lawsuits brought by city and county officials in Boulder, Colorado, who sued ExxonMobil and Suncor Energy in state court, seeking damages for the costs of droughts, fires, floods, and other effects of global heating. During oral arguments, justices appeared skeptical of claims that federal law preempts state tort laws that could be used to sue energy companies. Climate justice groups rallied outside the court, joined by several young people who signed an amicus brief highlighting how children are especially vulnerable to the climate crisis. This is Alina Miranda, who is 16 years old when her family home was consumed by the Marshall Fire, the most destructive in Colorado history.
3: I did not create the climate crisis, but I'm already living with the consequences. I signed an amicus brief because I believe my state has a right and duty to protect my health and hold corporations like Suncor responsible for the damage they've caused by prioritizing profit over long-term climate health. The Supreme Court should not take away the ability of my local government to protect me.
0: The Pentagon said Sunday it killed 4 people in a strike on a speedboat in the Caribbean, once again providing no evidence to back its claims the vessel was carrying drugs. That brings the number of people U.S. Southern Command claims to have killed to 238 since the Trump administration began blowing up civilian vessels in the Eastern Pacific and Caribbean Sea last year. In response, Amnesty International USA wrote, quote, "Nearly 240 dead in this illegal campaign of extrajudicial killings, i.e. murder at sea. Where is Congress to stop the horror?" they asked. In Saudi Arabia, officials say 3 people were injured Monday as Houthi fighters from Yemen launched attacks on 2 regional airports. The attacks came as Yemen's Saudi-backed government announced its forces had recaptured the Red Sea port city of Mocha as part of a counteroffensive to drive Houthi militias from the areas around the strategic Bab al-Mandeb Strait. Meanwhile, officials in Turkey and Pakistan say they would rapidly deploy troops to Saudi Arabia as part of a mutual defense agreement signed in August, known as the Mecca Pact. The announcement came as the Saudi-led coalition launched airstrikes on what it said were weapons sites in Yemen's Houthi-controlled capital,

0: Sana. The International Chamber of Commerce is warning of a growing global food crisis due to disruptions to shipping through the Strait of Hormuz caused by the U.S. and Israeli war in Iran. The group's secretary general told the Wall Street Journal fertilizer capacity has fallen by nearly 40% since the strait was disrupted, with grain prices set to rise by up to 80% unless it's reopened. On Monday, President Trump defended his decision to attack Iran, telling a campaign rally in Grand Island, Nebraska, high gas prices are a small price to pay.
1: It's a small price to pay for keeping the world safe, keeping our country safe. They can take out a city. Let them take out Los Angeles. Let them take out San Diego. This is a very small price to pay, and it's going to be over with very soon.
0: The statement drew condemnation from elected officials in California. Los Angeles Mayor Karen Bass responded, quote, "The role of a president is to protect the country, not to actively threaten it and encourage attacks on American lives," she said. Ukraine launched a massive attack on Russia overnight with 650 drones targeting the Moscow region. The attacks killed two people, set a warehouse on fire. It's Ukraine's second largest drone attack yet on the Russian capital. It follows claims by Ukraine that a Russian drone sunk a ship in Romanian waters in the Black Sea. Romania reported that two people were killed when a grain ship caught fire and sank. Kenya's detected its first ever case of Ebola. The patient is a Kenyan citizen who's been living in the Democratic Republic of the Congo and arrived in Nairobi over the weekend. The patient has since died. His death comes as the DRC is combating its largest ever outbreak of Ebola, recording more than 8,000 cases. 4,000 of them, the people died. Later in the broadcast, we'll speak with a Congolese journalist at the epicenter of the Ebola crisis and Dr. Craig Spencer at Brown University. He survived Ebola in 2014. New York Governor Kathy Hochul declared a state of emergency on Monday due to the rapid spread of measles in neighboring states and in rural areas of New York, as well as the city. The declaration came as the number of measles cases in Pennsylvania so far this year surpassed 1,000, the largest state outbreak in more than three decades. Five people have died so far. Officials blame low vaccination rates for the outbreak. In Russia, a worker at an anti-plague laboratory died from a, quote, pneumonia of undetermined origin last week, unquote. According to Russian media, nearly 200 people who'd been in contact with the worker have been placed under precautionary medical observation. U.S. Secretary of State Marco Rubio said Monday, if something like that gets out, it could quickly spread, he said, adding the U.S. is monitoring the situation closely. In Texas, opposition is mounting against a proposed ICE jail and processing center that will be located inside a 640,000-square-foot warehouse in San Antonio's east side. Mayor Gina Ortiz Jones says city officials are exploring legal options to block the site after federal officials failed to respond to questions about its impacts on the environment and local community. The jail's also opposed by San Antonio area Congressmember Joaquin Castro, who cited reports of inadequate medical care and abusive conditions in ICE jails, including sexual violence. Over the weekend, hundreds of protesters marched to the warehouse site, calling on ICE to get out of San Antonio. In related news, immigrants detained at the Folkston ICE Processing Center in Georgia have released a video from inside denouncing inhumane conditions.
2: We are immigrants from all over the world whom Trump is locking up in prison-like detentions for nothing and for a long time.
3: Most of us are asylum seekers, those who came to the United States seeking protection from political persecution and violence in their home countries. Many fled out of fear, becoming political prisoner. In those countries, and one might say we became political prisoner in the United States simply because we are immigrants.
4: We have 1 to 2 hours of yard a day, and the rest of the day we are locked up in dorms, restricted, controlled, and restricted in everything. What we can have, watch, and play. What we can eat and sleep, shower, and go to the toilet.
5: Honor, dignity, respect mean nothing here. The guard insult us, humiliate us, threaten us, and punish us when they want.
0: The Folkestone ICE jail is operated by the for-profit prison company Geo Group. A Chicago teacher who was shot five times by a Border Patrol agent filed a federal civil lawsuit Monday alleging false arrest and imprisonment, malicious prosecution, emotional distress, and negligence. Matamar Martinez was shot last October as she followed federal agents carrying out immigration raids in her neighborhood, honking her horn and shouting to alert her neighbors. Immediately after the shooting, the Department of Homeland Security declared Martinez was a domestic terrorist and accused her of using her car as a weapon. But federal prosecutors abruptly dropped charges just weeks later. Martinez lawyers say they have proof that Border Patrol agent Charles Exum shot Martinez without justification and that he was not in danger at the time of the shooting. In news from southern Arizona, dozens of armed Border Patrol agents Monday raided a protest camp in Lokio, arresting at least 20 people who'd been protecting a 200-year-old cottonwood tree and blocking the Trump administration's expansion of the border wall for over 2 months. The camp had been in place since July, with activists taking turns to sit up high in the branches of the giant sacred cottonwood. In video footage from the scene Monday morning, witnesses are heard screaming as an excavator rips out the cottonwood, known as the grandmother tree, from its roots to make way for Trump's border wall. To see our coverage of this story, go to our website at democracynow.org. We'll have more on this also later in the broadcast. In related news, federal agencies have declined to renew permits for a dozen water stations operated by the Tucson-based nonprofit Humane Borders to help migrants crossing the treacherous Sonoran Desert. This comes as the remains of at least 86 migrants have been found in the region this year alone, as people are forced to cross through more remote and dangerous areas of the U.S.-Mexico border due to the expansion of the wall. This is Octavio Fuentes, executive director of Humane Borders.
6: Water is a human right, and the removal of water stations during the surge of migrant deaths is absolutely deplorable. It is cruel. The government's border strategy that they've had in place for the last 30 years is prevention through deterrence. It's what has pushed people into this desert for 30 years. Now it's going to deny water, and more people will absolutely die as a result of it.
0: Mexican President Claudia Sheinbaum is requesting evidence after U.S. Ambassador to Mexico Ronald Johnson claimed shots fired from Mexico targeted U.S. Coast Guard. The alleged shooting reportedly took place in the Texas-Tamaulipas border in late September. Hundreds of U.S. troops, helicopters, drones, and other military equipment have since been deployed to the region in response. This is the Mexican president speaking from Mexico City Monday.
7: They even sent it in writing, stating that there have been shots fired from the Mexican border into the United States. We have requested all the evidence that this was the case, because we have no evidence. No member of the National Guard, the Army, or the Navy has detected any shots fired from the Mexican border into the United States.
0: And President Trump said Monday his super PAC will pay for his campaign-style ads instead of using federal funds. The use of taxpayer money to fund Trump's midterm ads drew swift backlash, even from some Republicans. The government has reportedly spent at least $10 million to air the ads. Public Citizen blamed broadcast networks for accepting the taxpayer-funded campaign-style ads, saying, quote, "The letter to broadcasters notes that they should refrain from airing advertisements that they know are otherwise illegal under the law, and that broadcasters must maintain a public file on any political ads they air. Failing to uphold this duty can result in broadcast license revocation," unquote. And those are some of the headlines. This is Democracy Now!, democracynow.org, The War and Peace Report. I'm Amy Goodman in New York, joined by Democracy Now! Co-host Juan Gonzalez in Chicago. Hi, Juan.
8: Hi, Amy, and welcome to all of our listeners and viewers across the country and around the world.
0: Nearly 2,000 French high schools are blockaded or closed today as massive student-led protests spread over France over school funding and inequality. The demonstration began in September at a single school outside Paris where students protested teacher shortages, overcrowded classrooms, and crumbling school buildings. But the scope of the protests has widened amidst a violent crackdown by French police. French authorities have arrested more than 5,000 people since the movement began, about 85% of them high schoolers. These are the voices of two students protesting in Paris earlier today.
9: For us, it's first of all in support of the high school students who started blockades a few days ago. I think we all have a role to play in this movement, and the more we are, the more we will be heard. And I think this is not a fight of a few handful of people, but a more global fight for the youth. We feel despised, because when the answer is violence, that means, in a way, democracy is no longer working. But we feel especially that there is such a gap between the elites and us, and we feel we are creating unease because we are disrupting so much that they are using force to shut us up.
10: I'm quite happy because for once we see a real movement of the youth everywhere and we hear about it. But then what I deplore is that the media is showing more of the violence done by the students before their demands, which are vital. And yes, there is a bit of violence, but it's not everywhere. France's budget will come to a vote soon, so we hope there will be a higher budget for education and for the presidential election next year as well. We hope for a bit of change after 10 years of President Macron heading the country.
0: France's official independent national human rights body has expressed deep concern over what it called the state's disproportionate use of force in response to the protests. On Monday, Democracy Now! Reached a French student who described the violent police crackdown. For her safety, she asked not to be identified.
11: During the protests, students receive tear gas, get hit, get attacked, get charged by policemen, by the CRS, which is a police institution. Basically, it has been really violent. Many people have been wounded. Many people have been arrested. Someone lost an eye. Someone lost a hand. And this is happening to literal teens, literal children. Most of us aren't even adults yet. And this is terrible because literal adult people, adult policemen, adult policewomen with weapons and tear gas and shields and helmets are attacking literal students with some cardboard with messages on it. Like, we're pacifists and our movement is nonviolent, and yet we receive so much violence from the government.
0: That was a French high school student afraid to be named or shown. We go now to France. We begin with Claire Vigneault, the general secretary of the French Student Union, the FSE. She's at a protest in Rennes in northwestern France. Thanks so much for joining us, Claire. If you can start off by talking about how these protests began. When people hear suburbs, they think more middle class, but in France, it's basically the opposite, where more poverty is concentrated. Talk about the schools, the high school students, and how this has grown.
12: Yeah, so it started like a few days ago and maybe 10 days ago, something like that. And now it's getting bigger and bigger every day. It started in Saint-Denis, which is a suburb near Paris, but very poor suburbs. It started because class conditions, like studying conditions, are really getting worse and worse. They have water in their class. They have rats in their class. The roof is falling out. So it's getting harder and harder to study for these high school students. They started to block their high schools. Now it's widened out to most of the high schools in France. Actually, today, the state decided to close 500 high schools because they didn't want them to be blocked. But even with that precaution, 500 more high schools are blocked. And for now, we are... we have also like 90% of the universities, the campuses that are blocked, and we are going to keep on going it, keep on going to block. Today we were on a protest in Rennes. Yes, we are trying to escape from the policemen that are chasing us with tear gas and with cannon, water cannon. And so, yes, it was a very big protest in Rennes. There was actually like 16,000 people in Rennes, which is not a big city. And one thing to note is that the Minister of the Interior told today the head of the biggest trade union in France that Rennes was going to be an example of repression, of violence, and to show all the rest of the movement that we can't do what we are doing now, which is protest for our living conditions.
8: And Claire, could you talk more about what the demands of the students are, and especially their concerns about so many of these schools having no air conditioning in warm weather, that the heat gets up to 35 degrees Celsius or 95 degrees Fahrenheit, especially given that France has had so many people die during heat waves this past year?
12: Yeah. Because we have seen a lot of classes, even classes for like really young child, starting from 6 years old, being in classrooms where there were like 35 students with temperatures attaining 35 degrees and even more. Some of them attained 40 degrees. And we are concerned because you can't learn really in a really good way when you are under this weather. And we are fighting, of course, for the weather conditions, like the standing conditions, but not only. And obviously, we are struggling for more budget in school and less budget in the army, because in France, the financement for the army doubled in 10 years. And when they, at the same time, the budget for education is getting lower and lower every day. And so that's like the air conditioning is, of course, one of the goals, but not only. And before even having air conditioning, we would like to have safe classrooms with no bad products for our health in the buildings. And we would like, if it rains outside, we don't want rain in our classrooms, etc., etc.
0: We're going to go right now to southern France, where we're joined by Cole Strangler, a journalist in France covering politics and labor. The significance of this protest, Cole, I mean, we see Claire in the streets of Rennes, there are protests in Lille, a nationwide day of protests, the college unions and other labor unions joining in these protests right now. Thousands of people arrested, about 5,000, over 87% of them kids in high school.
13: Yeah, that's right. And I think maybe just to complement some of what we've already been hearing, you know, those issues have been absolutely at the forefront of what I've been hearing on the ground here. I was just at a protest in Aix-en-Provence, just in the south of France, just north of Marseille, where students were telling me their own stories of the dilapidated conditions of some of their buildings, which, to be fair, aren't nearly as bad as when we talk about the suburbs of Paris, where you have, you know, rats, you know, in the hallways. But still, people talking about dilapidated buildings, having to install nets around their around the buildings to make sure there's not falling debris. That's an issue I heard about. And, you know, another issue people talk a lot about here is the staff shortages, the lack of teachers. This has been an issue that's been bubbling up for years, in fact. And we heard it mentioned, France's the amount of spending that France has done on education has stagnated, if not declined. You know, if you go back to the late 90s, 1997, France was spending over 7% of its GDP on education. That's declined about nearly a percentage point. So the government's spending less. And the salaries are quite low as well. That might be shocking to some viewers in the United States. You know, a starting salary for a public school teacher in France is around 2,000 euros. Even mid-career professionals are making less than the OECD average, less than the European Union average. And so when you have low salaries, you know, and you have dilapidated buildings, it's easy to maybe understand why you have these staff shortages. And so this is an interesting issue where the critiques that high school students are making are actually very similar to what teachers unions have been saying for quite some time. So there's that issue of the shortages. And I think another key issue that's emerged, and again, students were talking about it, both the high school students I talked to earlier today and the university students who joined the protest, was the issue of what in France they call Parcoursup, which is the new platform that was introduced a few years ago, which is basically an application platform for high school students to get into universities. That is not very transparent. There's a lot of critiques about how this sort of seemingly mysterious system will offer university spots to students. So students aren't getting to go to the universities they want to go to that are close to them. They might have to move halfway across the country. That means more money that they're spending on rent. They can't live with their parents. And so that critique of the university application process is something that unites, again, both high school students and university students. And that's what's been interesting when you're talking to people on the streets here, is to see to what extent the high school student issues actually resonate beyond just high schools, right? It's university students. It's also trade unions. Today at the protest that was at, you had a lot of trade union support from, you know, the main labor unions in France. And I think the movement is really resonating because it's really hit a nerve here on a lot of issues that are important to French society.
8: And Cole, I wanted to ask you, the French government has accused the left-wing political party France Ambout of stoking the violence some violence at these protests. Can you talk about the significance of this, especially as France is preparing for next year's presidential elections?
13: Yeah, you know, I was talking about this earlier, and I think that this line that we've indeed heard from the government, I think it is both a great exaggeration of the mobilizing power of that party, La France Insoumise, led by Jean-Luc Mélenchon. And it's also, I think, an insult to the collective intelligence of the high school students who are protesting. I mean, I don't think it's physically possible for a political party to have this broad of a reach. So I think that's sort of an easy excuse. But that's indicative of the approach the government has taken so far. And, you know, this question of police repression and police violence, which we heard about just earlier, has also been something that's been kind of pushing the movement forward. A lot of French people, I think, have been shocked by the degree of the police violence. You know, we heard there was a 15-year-old who had his hand basically blown off by picking up a stun grenade that the police use here. We had another student who lost the use of his eye because he was hit by a rubber bullet. These are like, you know, low-grade, almost military kind of technologies that the police use in France. And it's part of a policing strategy that has been in place for several years now. Many of your viewers might remember the Yellow Vest movement back in late 2018, where we had, you know, decentralized mass protests and a huge amount of violence, where you had protesters having, you know, losing their eyes, losing their hands. The difference here, and this is what makes it frightening, is we're not talking about adults. We're talking about literal high schoolers. We're talking about 15, 14-year-olds who are being beaten by police. And, you know, there have been incidents, we should just be clear, there have been incidents of, you know, people attacking police officers at some points, firefighters, but that is the extreme minority. And I think the much bigger story here, we're talking about a democratic country where the police have been attacking high school students. And I think it's documented. There's been hundreds of complaints that have been filed with the French government to this effect. This French policing strategy that was used during the Yellow Vests is now being directed against high schoolers. And that's also energizing this movement. A lot of people think it's unacceptable.
0: We're going to go from Aix-en-Provence, where Cole Stangler is, to Lille, France, from the south to the north of France. Alice Rowlands is a university student and member of the National Board of the French Student Union, also just at a protest. Alice, thanks so much for joining us. As we wrap up, what do you think it's most important for us to understand about this mass protest that's taking place in France and what you're demanding and how this might even affect the national elections that are coming up next year in France?
14: Yeah, absolutely. I think the most important thing here is that it started with the high schoolers. Today, it's also university students, but we've seen also teachers, we've seen farmers, we've seen the yellow vesters who want to join again. We've seen everyone want to join this mobilization, because I think what's very interesting about this one here is that everyone is deeply, deeply angry. We are completely fed up of the living conditions, the school conditions, the work conditions that we have, and everyone is really, really deeply angry. And that's what's really interesting at the moment. So the students, like they've said, are being faced with really strong repression from the police forces. So as they said before, there are many kids, this is children who are being shot at with rubber bullets and tear gas and water cannons, who are being chased, who are being arrested massively. And this is completely unheard of before. It's only been a week of this mobilization with different protests and schools being blocked, etc., and it's already over 5,000 people arrested, and as you said, mostly children. And so this is completely different from things that we've seen before. And because France, it's quite often there are mobilizations and things, but this is completely a different proportion, because people are really deeply angry about what's going on and the conditions that we are living in. And I think this will have an impact, because we're already seeing things changing. But what people want right now, it's not one reform, it's not one thing, it's a deep change in the system and more budgets for the public services in France, which is behind all of this.
8: And Alice, what is your sense of the response of adults, of the parents of these children, of the general society, to the way that the government has reacted to the student protests?
14: Yeah, that's an interesting question, because we can see in protests loads of parents, and we've seen online on TikTok and the different apps that the teachers and parents have been joining the protests, because they understand that the students, the high schoolers especially, are really deeply angry, and they are completely fed up of going to school and then there being rats and the ceiling falling down and chemical products in the ceiling that are giving us cancer. Like, it's completely insane. And so the parents and teachers, but also much wider, the general population, are completely with the mobilizations. But the media are only showing violence and this and that. But the true violence is the violence of the police, the violence of the repression. How is it possible that children, 14-year-olds, are having their eyes being blown off, their hands being blown off, their teeth being completely ripped out by these rubber bullets and tear gas? How is it possible that this is happening in France today? 5,000 people arrested, mostly children. How is this possible? It's the true violence is the violence of the state that we are being faced with all day, every day, all year. That's the true violence, having no money, having difficulty finishing the month, having less and less help from the state, having to choose between eating and putting your heating on in during the winter. It's that kind of violence that we are faced with all year. And so, you know, the parents and the teachers and wider the general population are completely agreeing with the everything that they want, the students, the high schoolers, the university students, but also much wider. Everyone has things they want to change.
0: Alice Rowlands, want to thank you for being with us from Lille, from the north of France, university student, member of the National Board of the FSU, French Student Union. I also want to thank Cole Stangler, journalist based in France, covering politics and labor issues, joining us from Aix-en-Provence in the south, and Claire Vigneault, general secretary of the French Student Union, joining us from the streets of Rennes, where the massive protest also is taking place today, as it is across the country. And just to underscore something Juan said about the heat and the lack of air conditioning, this isn't just a luxury. We're talking about 8,000 people in France this summer died from heat. Coming up, we go to the Democratic Republic of the Congo, where the death toll from Ebola has topped 4,000. Stay with us.

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1: Freedom is free by Chicano Batman. This is Democracy Now!, democracynow.org, The War and Peace Report. I'm Amy Goodman with Juan Gonzalez. The Ebola epidemic in the Democratic Republic of the Congo, the DRC, has killed over 4,000 people since the World Health Organization declared a public health emergency in May. At least 50 health workers are among the dead. More than 8,300 cases have been recorded and counting. It's now the fastest-growing Ebola outbreak in history. The number of recorded cases appears to have peaked in August, but that drop may be due to undetected spread in insecure areas. The largest number of new cases are currently in the North Kivu province. The outbreak was declared in May, but health authorities believe it began spreading in January. The delay in detection was due in part to international disinvestment in global health, particularly the rapid dismantling of the U.S. Agency for International Development, USAID, last year when Trump took office. Earlier this week, tents at a displacement camp of 19,000 people were burned by soldiers looking for weapons. A transit center used for Ebola patients there was also destroyed. Many families fled the camp. Across Ituri, more than 373,000 people are living in displacement camps due to ongoing conflict. Meanwhile, many workers on the front lines of the Ebola response say they have not been paid in months, despite being critical to containment efforts and putting themselves at risk. Workers protested in Bunia, the capital of the Ituri province, this week. Ituri is the epicenter of the crisis, accounts for 90% of the confirmed cases. This is health investigator Yogi Beiza of the Bunia Health Zone.
2: The reason for our frustration is that the authorities still owe us. We went 2 months without pay. There are outstanding payments owed to our colleagues for the first 45 days. They haven't been paid. The WHO had us sign for transport allowances covering a period of 75 days. Unfortunately, they still haven't settled that.
1: Misinformation's complicated the responses. Information in local languages has not been readily available. This is Lydia Colm of the Ituri Journalist Syndicate, who says local journalists have had more trouble accessing sources.
3: Even within the communication pillar focused on risks and community engagement, there is no presence of local journalists, including those living in Bunia or the Ituri province. This means that when people see others coming to raise awareness, but the population trusts journalists much more, it creates a certain mistrust within the community. We ask the response teams to provide us a spokesperson whenever journalists need someone to speak, so that we know, for each situation, to discuss prevention, to know who we can approach to talk to. So the journalists address this person directly. If we need to talk about epidemic surveillance, we will be able to speak to the appropriate person without much back and forth. If we need to discuss aid and dignified, secure burials, issues that still cause problems in the community, we would already know who to turn to. If the response team can provide us with this kind of people as resources, they will have greatly helped us address the difficulties.
1: For more, we go to two guests. Independent journalist Kilimali Chomachoma is an independent Congolese journalist normally based in Kinshasa, who's been reporting from Ituri since the start of the outbreak, a contributor to the Friends of Congo blog and Substack, joining us from Bunia, the capital of Ituri, and from Providence, Rhode Island, we're joined by an Ebola survivor, Dr. Craig Spencer. He's a public health professor, emergency medicine physician at Brown University. He contracted Ebola in Guinea in 2014 while on a medical mission there. He made a full recovery at Bellevue Hospital here in New York. Let's begin with Kilimali. You are in Ituri. Can you talk about what exactly is happening in the epicenter of the outbreak? 4,000 people now dead, and now we have word and a person has died in Kenya as it crosses the border. I mean, we're talking about diseases like this. No, no borders. Tell us what we should know, Kilimali Chomachoma.
4: Thank you so much. What you should know exactly is that the situation is still worse, even if the government say that the situation is under control. But until now, there is no any sign which can confirm us that the situation is under control. You have so many organizations which are working here on the ground, but with no more results, including on the survey of the situation. You have also, as you said, you have also so many local organizations who are working, like Sofepadi, Basanja Coalition, and other organizations who are working on the ground, but which doesn't have enough money, like international NGOs, but they didn't get inside, they didn't get more resources to do what they can do, and it's them who are more easy and more near to population. This is the first. And the second, Ebola, it's spreading a lot because at the beginning, it was only one province. And in that province, it's only three health zone. But right now, it's now in Democratic Republic of the Congo, 64 health zone and seven provinces which are touched. And right now, we know that Kenya now has a case of DID, and we have Uganda, which had in a few weeks ago his last case. So it means the situation, it's not 100% under control, even if there are some activities like medical activity which are done by partners of government to respond to this Bundibugyo outbreak.
0: But Akili Mali, this whole issue of the frontline workers who are risking their lives to combat this outbreak, they're not being paid. What is the government saying and what are health officials saying about the reason for that?
4: So many of them are saying that those person didn't pay because they have to analyze their data and they have to analyze their identity. But the problem right now, the government said also that they haven't enough money to help them because the government only invest from the beginning of this outbreak around 15 million of US dollars right now, and international partners put around around 600 million right now, and those 600 million are under control of NGO. This is what government is saying, and it hasn't enough resource to respond. And also there are NGOs which are saying that it's an issue for the government to respond to this issue, and to pay local staff, and they are always promising them that they will have solution, and some of them have been paid, but others until now haven't been paid yet.
1: And Akili Mali, can you talk about you yourself afraid that you were coming down with Ebola? Talk about your experience in one of these clinics and getting tested.
4: Exactly. Shortly, I had some disease, and I went in Ebola treatment center where I should be received. I have been received at an Ebola treatment center here in near Bunia. And in that Ebola treatment center, I received a good medical help. A good medical help, and this is the opportunity to thank all doctor, all health worker, all hygienists, and all person who are working in this risky environment, but without being paid or with not enough money. But for my experience, I experienced how afraid, because first of all, I was afraid because when you went there and you are seeing near you that there are other people who are dying in a room after you are listening that there are other people who are declared positive of Ebola, and they went with them to the positive case rooms, and it's really scared. And also there are so many things which didn't work really, really well, like things of food, like things of water, like things of sanitation. For example, for food, they didn't really give the answer. They didn't really give ask the person what will you eat and what you can't eat, so they can prepare. They are only like in prison, I can say. They are only preparing, and they are putting there, and you have to eat if you don't eat. You will manage yourself while other people from outside can't join. Can't join and can't give other things from the from outside to us people who are in the red zone, in the zone where are some suspected cases.
0: I'd like to bring into the conversation Dr. Craig Spencer, public health professor and emergency medicine physician at Brown University. He's an Ebola survivor himself. Dr. Spencer, what can you tell us about why this this latest outbreak of Ebola has spread so quickly and some of your own experiences?
5: Well, the biggest reason that it spread so quickly is that we didn't detect it until much later than we ideally would have. This was first detected back in May, so just about 5 months ago. But by the time that Congo and the international community was aware of the outbreak, it had already been spreading for months. And has been pointed out already is the fact that it went from a few health zones to dozens of health zones, which means that in every single one of those, you need to stand up a team and a response. You need to build an Ebola treatment center. You need to work with the community so that they can trust that the center there is taking care of patients and their loved ones. But you also need to staff it. And that often means local staff, but bringing in international partners, NGOs. That requires a lot of money, a lot of expertise. And you can see how this starts to build up into a really complicated response. This is what we're seeing over the last 5 months, is that at the outset of this outbreak, there were, you know, a couple hundred cases that were identified really on day one of this outbreak when it was reported. But that is much bigger than most Ebola outbreaks are when they end. So just the way that this started was already problematic. We knew that on the day one of this outbreak, there were already cases in Congo, but also cases reported in Uganda next door. Since then, Uganda has led a really efficient response and has been declared Ebola-free. But with this case reported today in Kenya, it highlights the fact that if there is an outbreak or multiple fires that are burning, as they are, particularly around North Kivu in Congo right now, the risk of onward transmission, both locally, internationally, and further abroad, remains high. And it's something that we need to remain vigilant about. Otherwise, this outbreak is going to continue, and the risk to the neighboring countries, as well as those communities in Congo and countries further abroad, remains high.
1: And Dr. Craig Spencer, if you can talk about the role of the dismantling of USAID and what role USAID, the Agency for International Development, played, and what exactly the NSPS is, the National Special Pathogen Service.
5: These are all incredibly important because we are seeing this outbreak emerge and really unfurl in a setting of decreased global health support, not just from the U.S., but from many countries around the world. But the U.S. played an incredibly large role up until the first week of the second Trump administration. If you recall back then, there was an Ebola outbreak in Uganda just days into the second Trump administration. USAID had already been kind of, incapacitated. And since then, the U.S. has not shown up in the same way that it has in previous Ebola outbreaks. In the past, we would have sent people to be on the ground in the middle of these communities that are most affected. Right now, the U.S. is not doing that. We're not sending our CDC people into the same communities. They're staying in the capital or far away, meaning that they're relying on secondhand information. As you pointed out, we don't have USAID capacity here to work with local actors, to support them, to make sure airport screening is being done and people who are symptomatic are not getting on planes to travel further afield. And without the USAID capacity, that means that moving samples or testing samples is not going to be as efficient as it has been in the past when the U.S. helped coordinate a lot of that. And the result is that you have not just in eastern Congo, where there's an Ebola outbreak still ongoing and is still getting much bigger. You have PEPFAR, other programs that were helping provide HIV treatment to millions and millions of people around the world that are less robust than they were just over a year, 2 years ago. And the result has been that many people, unfortunately, are dying because of the U.S. pulling back in its global health commitments. At the same time, you mentioned NSPS. The U.S. over the past decade, in the aftermath of infections like my own and others, built this incredible hospital system all throughout the U.S. We have over a dozen extremely well-equipped, well-prepared hospitals to deal with things like Ebola at a moment's notice. We have put hundreds of millions of dollars, if not more, into making sure that they're always ready. But what we've seen over the last few months is that when Americans have been infected with Ebola, responding to the outbreak on the ground in eastern Congo, they have not been brought back to these well-prepared facilities ready for them in the U.S. Instead, this administration has done everything that it can to bring these patients to places outside of the U.S. So two Americans were not brought back home, as we know we're capable of and have done in the past to provide them high-quality care. They were brought to Germany, where the teams there are wonderful. But if it were me and I was a U.S. citizen, I would want to go back home, particularly knowing that there's a system built exactly for this. And my worry is that going forward, Americans won't know that this system exists. Politicians won't be aware of how important it is, and we won't continue to invest in it in the future.
1: Dr. Spencer, we just have 30 seconds, but here in New York, the governor has just declared a state of emergency because of measles, which was considered eliminated in 2000, a quarter of a century ago. A fifth person have died of measles in Pennsylvania right now. There are over 100 cases in New York. Your response?
5: Most people don't know that 45 states have reported measles cases this year. New York is one of the few to declare this an emergency. It expands who can test and who can vaccinate, but it doesn't do anything to address the underlying trust issues that many of these communities have. New York is challenged because next door, Pennsylvania, has had over 1,000 cases. We've had 5 deaths this year, 8 over the last 2 years. And so we're dealing with a pretty unprecedented outbreak, something we haven't seen in decades in the U.S., and the worry is that there are multiple fires all around the country, and any of these can get much bigger, and it's likely that we'll have many more, maybe thousands of cases of measles and more, unfortunately, deaths in the near future because of this ongoing outbreak.
1: Dr. Craig Spencer, public health professor, emergency medicine physician at Brown University, and Ebola survivor himself, and Akila Mali Chomachoma, independent Congolese journalist reporting from Ituri since the start of the outbreak, speaking to us from Bunia. Coming up, a federal judge has issued an emergency injunction to block the Trump administration from building new border barriers and roads inside Big Bend National Park in Texas. Back in 20 seconds.
6: Songbird has lost her voice.

0: there's nothing left to
1: Songbird
0: say.
1: By Henry Furland. This is Democracy Now!, democracynow.org. I'm Mimi Goodman with Juan Gonzalez. We end today's show with a victory for environmentalists. On Friday, a federal judge in El Paso, Texas, temporarily blocked the construction of new border wall and roads in Big Bend National Park and nearby areas. Judge Kathleen Cardone said her preliminary injunction will remain in place until a lawsuit filed by the Center for Biological Diversity and others is resolved. The judge also signaled the plaintiffs' constitutional claims against the border wall expansion are likely to succeed in court. In August, bulldozers started tearing into Big Bend National Park, but were met with growing resistance from protesters and advocates who've long warned of the devastation border militarization has had on desert and other sacred ecosystems along the U.S.-Mexico border. Well, for more on this, we go to Tucson, Arizona, where we're joined by Laken Jordahl, National Public Lands Advocate with the Center for Biological Diversity. Welcome back to Democracy Now!, Laken. Explain this victory. And wasn't this a Republican-appointed judge who ruled against the Trump administration?
2: Yeah, it's so nice to be back to share some incredible news. We had what I would call a truly historic victory in court on Friday. Effectively, we slammed the brakes on $7 billion worth of corrupt construction contracts, not just in Big Bend National Park, but across almost one-third of the entire U.S.-Mexico border. No victory like this has ever happened before. Of course, you know, this is not the end of the road. We have a lot to continue to fight for, but we have effectively stopped construction across West Texas, and it's incredible.
3: And could you talk about the growing opposition to Trump's border enforcement and militarization campaign, not only in Texas, but across the border in states like Arizona as well?
2: Yeah, you know, it really feels like an incredible moment for the borderlands. We've got so much solidarity and connections to what's happening in Lokio with the cottonwoods being cut down, what's happening in the Rio Grande Valley, where walls are still going up. And while this victory only applies to about one third of the border in West Texas, we really hope that this shows that DHS's power is not infinite. They have used this waiver authority to strip away the rights of communities, of wildlife, of indigenous nations. And now, for the first time, a court has said that this waiver authority is very likely unconstitutional. So my hope is that this win can spread across the borderlands, and that we've really shown the chink in the armor of this waiver authority that has been abused by DHS and enabled so much damage across the borderlands for more than two decades now.
3: And could you talk a little more about how the these border communities have been disrupted, especially the desert and the ecosystems of these communities?
2: Yeah, the wall has already inflicted so much damage across the entire border region. We've seen walls go up through national park units like Oregon Pipe and Coronado National Memorial in Arizona. We're now seeing the huge fight to build walls across the sovereign Tohono-O'odham Nation on the border in Arizona. So when these walls go up, they are not following any of our nation's most important environmental laws. That means they're not doing meaningful surveys for indigenous grave sites or sensitive species. It means that they're not following laws like the Clean Air Act, the Clean Water Act. So tons of public health issues have arisen from wall construction. We have seen walls go up across the vast majority of my home state of Arizona. And that means that no wildlife larger than a jackrabbit is able to cross north or south. That's a direct threat to their survival and leads to localized extinction. We are doing everything in our power to protect the remaining wildlife corridors left along the border. And the Big Bend region is the largest stretch of unwalled borders. So we've got a ways to go. Interestingly, this injunction cannot be appealed to the Fifth Circuit. It's a bit of a poetic twist because the way they wrote these waivers, they actually did not allow for appellate court review. So if DHS wants to challenge this injunction, they're going to have to go straight to the Supreme Court, which is a process that, for one, takes some time, and for two, the Supreme Court has a lot on their docket. And there's some indications that, you know, the arguments that we've used to win this case are actually more favored by conservative justices. So this is a historic time. It's amazing. It feels, you know, it's the biggest win of my life, and it belongs to everybody who's been fighting so hard to stop this destruction across Big Bend. And we should absolutely savor it.
1: We want to thank you so much, Lakin Jordahl, for being with us. A 20-second response to what happened in Lokeel in your state of Arizona with the large excavator brought in by the Border Patrol agents destroying more than 200-year-old cottonwood.
2: Yeah, just horrific. Watching those videos of them toppling this ancient tree that was very likely older than the border itself is symbolic of how DHS has treated the border region. They see our communities, our wildlife, our nature as a sacrifice zone that have allowed presidents from both parties, honestly, to play out security theater at the expense of our homelands.
1: Lakin Jordahl, we have to leave it there, of the Center for Biological Diversity, joining us from Arizona. I'm Amy Goodman with Juan Gonzalez for another edition of Democracy Now!
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On Wednesday, 6 p.m., at the Coon Creek Community Watershed Council meeting, wildlife biologist Scott Craven discusses deer population trends, their impacts, management goals, and CWD. 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All are welcome. 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On Saturday, October 10th, 11 a.m. to 12:30 at Faith United Methodist Church on Salem Ridge Road, the Women of Faith hold their Fall Fest with a craft and bake sale and a Chinese auction and Blackstone Grill raffle. 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Jean, 608-606-4582, or Bev, 608-625-2207. On Saturday, 1 to 4:30 p.m., Chicken Butchering with Jacob Hunt is held rural Viroqua, ages 8 plus, with children under 12, accompanied by a parent. Materials and sliding scale fees. 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On Saturday, October 10th, 7 p.m., Hidden Gems performs at Parish Music, playing lesser-known songs and tunes along with original tunes. Ted at parishmusic.net. On Saturday, 7 to 9 p.m., the Landmark Center Theater has, performing on stage, original music of Bella Clinton Harp and Matt Wisotsky flutes, saxophone, bassoon, and clarinet, while Peta Daniels paints. 608-632-7628 for questions. On Saturday, 7 p.m. at the Old Oak Inn Soldiers Grove, the second Saturday Square Dance happens in the banquet hall. No experience needed. Dances taught, music, lots of fun. 608-632-2720 for info. On Sunday, October 11th, 9 a.m. to 4:30 p.m., workshop Birthing a Frame Drum and Mallet with Ellen Sims is held in Hillsboro. 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

J.J. Gray and Mofro, singing a live version of the song A Woman off their 2011 album Brighter Days, live, ending that opening set here on The Shake on WDRT Viroqua. You're tuned to 91.9 FM. My name is Margo, and I'm going to be your host until 3 p.m., shaking things up between the boys and the girls. Before J.J. Gray and Mofro, we heard Eliza Gilkison and Emerald Street off of her 2008 Red House Records release, Beautiful World. And then starting things out was Diva Dip Carlos Santana and the love theme from the 1980 film Spartacus. And that was from the album The Swing of Delight. Right now we're listening to Root Irish. This is Jerry Douglas from his 2008 album Glide. We're going to enjoy this, and then par usual, we're going to head into a 10-tune set. So I'll meet you back at the top of the hour. Enjoy your uninterrupted, commercial-free community radio. 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

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Nobody does it like me. If there's a wrong way to do it, a right way to screw it up.

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I saw 100,000 blackbirds just flying through the sky, and they seemed to form a teardrop from a black-haired angel's eye. And that tear fell all around me,

Little Milton just ended a 10-tune set here on The Shake on WDRT. My name is Margo, and let me tell you what you just heard. Before Let Me Down Easy, released in 1974 by Little Milton, we heard Melody Gardot and Quiet Fire off of her 2006 album, Worrisome Heart. Otis Taylor before that with Les Oignons. That's also featuring Alvin Youngblood, Heart, Guy Davis, Cassie Taylor, and Ron Miles, along with Don Vappy. And that was from Otis Taylor's 2008 album, Recapturing the Banjo. Esperanza Spalding before that with Precious from her debut album from 2008, Esperanza. Little song before that by Richard Bona. That was Kivu from his 2005 album, Tiki. And before Richard, we heard Madeline Peru covering Bob Dylan with You're Gonna Make Me Lonesome When You Go, off of her 2004 Rounders record release, Careless Love. John Prine before that with Everything Is Cool from his Lummi Seniors, a 1991 Oh Boy Records release. Eva Cassidy sang I Wish I Was a Single Girl Again from her Time After Time 2000 album. Anders Osborne sang Got Your Heart from the 2010 American Patchwork, and starting out the 10-tune set was Shirley Bassey and Nobody Does It Like Me from the album of the same title, released in 1974. In the background right now, this is Jesse Cook and On Walks the Night from his 2000 release, Free Fall. I want to give a shout out to the WDRT.org listeners, streaming and listening, which anyone can do. Thanks for tuning in to The Shake today. We're going to get right back to more music. Got another nice long set lined up, so stick around. And we're going to start the second half of The Shake here on Driftless Community Radio. Enjoy.

courageous, charming. Oh, who would think a boy and bear could be well except everywhere? It's just amazing how fair.

Tom Petty, Wildflowers, from the album of the same title, released in 1994, finishing that set here on The Shake. My name is Margo, and I'm going to be your host until 3 p.m. Before Tom Petty, we heard Ernest Ranglin and What a Day from his 2000 album Modern Answers to Old Problems. Lundblom and Wolf before that with Time Is On My Mind, and that was from their 2015 album, How Far. And before that, Rodriguez singing Climb Up On My Music from his 1971 album, Coming From Reality. Sarah Vaughan sang A Singer Kissed an Angel off of her 1956 album, Sassy. Randy Newman before Sarah with Simon Smith and the Amazing Dancing Bear. And that was from Randy Newman's 1972 album, Sail Away. And starting the set here on The Shake was Nora Jones, Turn Me On, from her 2002 Blue Note Records release, Come Away With Me. In the background right now, this is the Tiki Tones and Lava Flow from their album, Idle Pleasures. We have about another half hour to the program, so we're going to get back to it. I got some Toots and the Maytals lined up, some Joni Mitchell, some Traffic, a nice little shake. So stick around for the final set here on The Shake, here on WDRT, Iroquois. Enjoy.

Feeling all right. That was traffic. Ending that final set here on The Shake. And I got that from their Feeling All Right, the very best of Traffic. But that was a 1968 release. 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My name is Margo, and I had a good time. Hope you did too. Joni Mitchell right before Feeling All Right with California off of her 1971 release Blue. Chris Christopherson before that with Loving Her Was Easier Than Anything I'll Ever Do Again. And that was from his 1970 The Silver-Tongued Devil. So Sheila Ramon covered Joan Armatrading with Save Me. And that was from her 2003 album Love Trap. Nice live performance from Jerry Jeff Walker before Sheila with L.A. Freeway. And that was off of his 1981 album, Great Gonzos. And we started the set with a nice duet, Toots and the Maytals, with Rachel Yamagata, Blame on Me, from the 2004 album, True Love. We're going to go out with Michelle Ndegeyicello, but you just heard Doc Watson and Blackberry Blossom. Stick around for mixed messages coming up next. Thanks for tuning in. Have a beautiful rest of your Tuesday.

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0: could all use some good juju. 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King Sunny Ade, Chief Commander Ebenezer Obey, General Prince Adekunle, Emperor Pick Peters, and many others. 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

That was Talking Heads from their 1988 release, The Naked and the Democratic Circus. It's now 3:06, and you are listening to Mixed Messages on WDRT Viroqua. I don't know about you, but I'm really looking forward to the election being over, not having to listen and watch all these political ads. You know, even if you like them, you hear them enough and you don't want to hear them anymore. Anyway, this is Nestled and Riddle from Route 66 and other TV themes. And the theme from Route 66. I've got Steve Earle, Red Rider, Robert Plant, Diesel, The Pretty Reckless coming up in the next set. You can stick around and enjoy this show with me. I'm here every Tuesday afternoon from 3 to 5 to bring you mixed messages. And around 4 o'clock, I'll give you a weather forecast. And it looks like we got some really nice days coming up.

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Awesome countdown. Well, I like that echo. It goes right through my head. It's like I had that happen once, but

That was The Pretty Reckless from the 2014 release Going to Hell Deluxe Edition with Heaven Knows. It's now 3:30 and you are listening to Mixed Messages on WDRT Viroqua, your driftless community radio station. 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Start that set with Steve Earle from the 1988 release Copperhead Road and Snake Oil. Follow that up with Red Rider from the 1981 release As Far As Siam and Lunatic Fringe. Followed that up with Robert Plant from his 1993 release Fate of Nations with Network News. Followed that up with Diesel from the 1980 release Watts in a Tank and Remember the Romans. Which brings us up to where we are now, listening to The Shadows from the 1980 release, another string of hot hits and more with Wonderful Land. We've got Pat Benatar, James McMurtry, The Pretenders, Steppenwolf, Bachman-Turner Overdrive, Blind Faith, and Jethro Tull coming up in the next long set of music. If you're out there enjoying this beautiful day, you don't see many of these like this in October. Talk to you soon.

anything goes in stories.

the second, and Faster Than the Speed of Life. Followed that up with Bachman Turner Overdrive from the 1975 release Head On and Away From Home. And followed that up with Blind Faith from their self-titled album released in 1969 with Can't Find My Way Home. We got some time for weather for the next song, currently at 74 degrees. We've reached our expected high of 75, and we're going for an overnight low of 51 degrees tonight. And for tomorrow, Wednesday, we're expecting sunny skies with a high of 73. Overnight low of 44 degrees Wednesday night with a high of 66 on Thursday. Overnight low of 45, getting up to 69 on Friday under partly cloudy skies. Overnight low of 58 degrees. Getting up to 82 on Saturday with sunny skies, overnight low of 56. And for Sunday, a high of 80 under partly cloudy skies, overnight low of 58, and high of 74 for Monday, and that's as far as I go. We have Taron Egerton, Tom Petty, The Byrds, Genesis, and Demon Flying Fox coming up in the next set. Enjoy. And this is East St. Louis Toodaloo by Steely Dan.

That was Demon Flying Fox, a single released this year called The Odyssey, Vietnam War. It's now 4:22 when you are listening to Mixed Messages on WDRT Viroqua. Started that set with Taron Egerton from Rocket Man, music from the 2019 motion picture. With Rocket Man, followed that up with Tom Petty from his 1989 release Full Moon Fever and Free Fallin'. Followed that up with The Birds from the 1966 release Fifth Dimension and 8 Miles High. Which brings us up to where we are now. Listening to Genesis from the 1974 release The Lamb Lies Down on Broadway with Hairless Heart. I've got Eric Burden and the Animals, David Bowie, Jethro Tull, Pink Floyd, and Anders Parker coming up in the next set. Stick around. Enjoy.

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night.

That was Anders Parker from his 2023 release, The Black Flight, and Don't Let Them Get You Down. It's now 4:50, and you are listening to Mixed Messages on WDRT Viroqua. Started that set with Eric Burdon and the Animals from the 1968 release, The Twain Shall Meet, and Sky Pilot. Followed that up with David Bowie from the 2017 release, A New Career in a New Town, 1977 to 1982, with Space Oddity. And followed that up with Jethro Tull from the 1984 Under Wraps with Apogee. And followed that up with Pink Floyd from the 1987 release, A Momentary Lapse of Reason and Learning to Fly. And this is Genesis from the 1972 release Foxtrot and Horizons. Got one more for you from Steely Dan. Talk to you after that. Enjoy.

That was Steely Dan from their 1977 release, Aja and Home at Last. It's now 4:58 and you have been listening to Mixed Messages on WDRT Viroqua. And thank you so much for doing so. You've been a wonderful audience as usual, and I expect you back here the same time and same place next week, 3 o'clock, 5, 4, more Mixed Messages. Keep her tuned to WDRT for more wonderful programming, and I'll see you in a week. So until then, I'll let you know that this is the Doobie Brothers from the 1975 release Stampede and Slack Key Sleepwalk Break. See y'all next week. Toodaloo.

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7: It is only through a change in human consciousness that the world will be transformed. 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

The medical choices that we have today can be bewildering. 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We can look up symptoms on the internet and attempt to self-diagnose among countless illnesses and diseases. 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

0: with our guest, Dr. Elson Haas. I'm Justine Willis-Toms. I'll be your host. Welcome to New Dimensions. Elson, welcome.
1: Thank you for having me, Justine. It's a pleasure to be back here after 12 years, it looks like.
0: Exactly. We've sat across this table many times, well, maybe with different hosts, but we've been together through the years. So here we are now with a multitude of ideas that we can take for better choices for our own health. You, as a health practitioner and a medical doctor, I know that your philosophy is also being a teacher, that you really like to help us look carefully and really understand what we're doing. So I'd love for you to share your philosophy of being a doctor and being a teacher.
1: Well, I still practice after 45 years and run a clinic with wonderful people working together to really support people's best health. My approach is, you know, your health starts with you. You know, lifestyle first, natural therapies next, drugs last. You know, my goal is to make medicine fun and educational. And that's why I've written, you know, books and articles and all that, because to me, to empower people with the, you know, to help them make the best choices. And we have choices every day in our nutrition and our exercise and how we think, you know, even our mental thinking and attitudes is a choice in some ways. And that's really what I want to engage with people in. And I, you know, I like to keep people out of hospitals, out of surgery, and using the least medicines. And I see a lot of people who, you know, what we do as an integrative practitioner and, you know, who works with multiple systems, I want the simplest, most effective way, the safest thing for people to use. And a lot of times that's natural remedies over and above drugs. And most of my patients are using, you know, different diets, different supplements and medicines, and how do we integrate that? That's another aspect of an integrative approach.
0: Exactly. So I would love to go through, I know you mentioned, and I mentioned in the introduction, three of the major medical choices that we have, or systems, we'll say, natural medicine, Western medicine, and Eastern medicine. And I would love for you, and I know that you mentioned this, you really go through this in your book, Staying Healthy with New Medicine. Let's talk about the strengths and the weaknesses of each system, if you don't mind.
1: So the New Medicine is the acronym for N for natural, E for Eastern, W for Western. And, you know, I'm an acronym. I'm crazy about acronyms. Well, natural medicine is basically what we're really doing when we talk about alternative or, you know, functional medicine or things like that, is we're working on physiological medicine. How do we restore physiology to, you know, basically to get all the nutrients that the body needs to limit the toxins and things that stress our body? So natural medicine has a way of helping to balance the body. It's safer. It's not always as strong, and that's, you know, one of the weaknesses is, you know, for acute care, which is one of the strengths of Western medicine, natural medicine may not work as quickly. And so if we're using herbs to help balance the body, if we're even doing, you know, structural care, because that's part of natural medicine also, or using nutrients. And I even look at supporting healthy aging, like bioidentical hormones or thyroid, you know, is actually a type of natural medicine. I kind of categorize that a little different than many doctors do, is that when we're adding thyroid or hormones in people who are, you know, women of menopause or men as they age, we're adding something that your body already has. We're just giving you a little bit more of it, which is different than what I call the attack and conquer approach of Western medicine, where we're fighting something, we're blocking, whether it's headaches or pain or infection, we're attacking the body to a certain degree. And we may be able to help correct a lot of things. And it's not like we haven't saved millions of lives over the last, you know, century with antibiotics and all the drugs that are there, you know, insulin and all the things that we do. And even insulin is a type of natural medicine, because we're giving the

0: body something that it's low in that we're giving it more of.
1: So you're saying one of the weaknesses of natural medicine is sometimes it's slow to take effect. And in this culture where we want immediate exactly. results, we're like, quick, like, give it to me now. I want it right now. That some people would see that as not being patient enough for that, would you say?
0: Right. Or if you're really suffering, if you're really sick, or you have a, you know, acute pain, or you need something, you know, there's some disease in the body that needs fixing. I mean, you know, I've talked about this for many years, and Andy Weil writes about it also. It's like, you know, if you break your arm or you have a, you know, a big tumor, something, you know, in your body, you know, typically you want that to be treated, you know, directly. And that's where Western medicine is good. If you're in an accident or something
1: so
0: like that.
1: So now we're going into Western medicine, the right. strengths and weaknesses of Western medicine.
0: Right. It's stronger, which is a strength. It's stronger as a weakness, too, because a lot of times it causes more side effects. And I think the wise use of Western medicine is to use, I see a lot of people who are over-medicated, even, you know, elders or chronic people or blood pressure, is we tend to just put people on something, and most doctors just leave them there. I have in New Medicine, I talk about the health-illness continuum. And, you know, we can talk about that in a bit. But, you know, so Western medicine has the ability to fix things, to help remove damaged organs, to treat bad infections, because antibiotics are stronger than the natural things. And in my experience is I work a lot with natural remedies, and I also prescribe medicines. And a lot of it is, you know, to empower the individual person, because I don't like to, some people want me to make decisions for them, but I want them to make decisions. Some people come in and say they're sick and they have bronchitis. I don't want antibiotics. Do what we can otherwise. Then they're not in a rush. Some other person might come in. I have to fly to New York on Friday. I need to get better, and it's Wednesday morning. So I just, okay, so let's give you some medicines and see if we can knock this out. And so that's, again, kind of the strength weaknesses. So with natural medicine, it's kind of they can fit together. And as I mentioned, a lot of people can take natural remedies and drugs, if they're on drug, with the goal to, how do I lessen the meds? How do I even lessen some of the natural things I need to take? Because I see often people who come in with bags of things that they're taking. And it's gotten complex. When I started doing this 40-some years ago, you couldn't go in the health food store and get thousands of products. I had to have herbal cabinets with the, you know, individual herbs, and I would make up something with anise and licorice, for, you know, for digestive things, or, you know, I was making my own cough medicine. You couldn't go to the store and get them. Now you can, and there's a lot of good products out there in the world.
1: So tell me about that, Elson. Is there much research done about taking prescriptions and herbal medicine, and that they may be conflicting? What do we know about that?
0: Well, there is a fair amount of knowledge out there about certain herbals and their effect, like echinacea and on autoimmunity and things like that. There's not a lot of information. There's not a lot of studies, but there are some consequences of mixing certain things together.
1: I know that there are certain healthcare organizations, let's say, like I belong to Kaiser is the one mm-hmm. that I belong to. Mm-hmm. And they have, when you go in, they'll ask you not only what prescriptions are you taking, they're asking you what herbs are you taking mm-hmm. and what vitamins are you taking. So they're having you list all of them.
0: Right.
1: I don't know what they do with that.
0: Well, here's the limitation of that is they don't really know the natural remedies. They don't, and most of the time we don't know. One of the things that I share in speaking and talking to patients is you are a walking experiment. The combination of foods, supplements, and medicines you're taking, either no one else on the planet has ever taken before, or it's unique and no one's really studied that. So you become your own process. One of the things when I speak to physicians around the country, I say, you may not like this, but you know, everything we do in healthcare and medicine is experimental/experiential. You have to see what it does for that person. So if it's a new diet or supplement or drug, you say, okay, let's see how you do. And I might have given a prescription for a blood pressure medicine to 10 people, and you know, the first five do well, and then somebody doesn't like it, or they start having a cough or aches and pain. The same with statin drugs and all these things. So you have to pay attention to that.
1: So everybody's body is going to maybe respond differently to things. So.
0: Right.
1: It's complicated.
0: Well, it's a cooperative, interactive process, and most doctors aren't willing to really work that way, where I'm your partner in this process. Let's figure this out. Let's try these things. Report back to me. Let me know how you're doing.
1: I want to remind our listeners that I'm here with Dr. Elson Haas, and he's the author of Staying Healthy with New Medicine. And if you want to know more about his work, you can go to his website, elsonhaas.com. Haas is spelled H-A-A-S, elsonhaas.com. Or you can get there through the New Dimensions website, newdimensions.org. I'm Justine Willis-Toms. 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

0: I'm here with Dr. Elson Haas, and he's the author of many books, including Staying Healthy with New Medicine. And Elson, we've gone a little bit through natural medicines and that system of care, and that's the strengths and weaknesses. We've gone a little bit into allopathic or Western medicine. One thing that I'd like to also ask you about Western medicine before we go to Eastern medicine, which is the third of the trio that we're really talking about today. So in Western medicine, let's talk a little bit about surgery, because in Western medicine, there are a lot of specialists, and they each have their view into how to care for any one thing. And so there's this, maybe the top of the line, so to speak, might be the surgeon. I'm not sure if that's really true, but you know that.
1: It's a glorified position.
0: It seems to be a glorified position, and so they're really willing to go for that each time. So can you say something about the pros and cons of surgery?
1: Well, it definitely is in the fix-it. That's for more advanced problems. And I mean, I'm watching over the last, 20 years, new hips, new knees, new shoulders. It's gotten where people are partly bionic, and it seems to also be really helpful. Even, everything from transplants and heart bypasses and all that. So we're giving people a little more life, and I'm on kind of the opposite side where I'm always saying, how do I keep you healthy and age well versus end up with the common problems? See, one of my philosophies and messages in healthcare is how we look and feel is primarily a result of how we live. And so our lifestyle is first. And, if we pay attention to what we're eating and our exercise and sleep, and I'll get into the five keys of staying healthy later. But to your question is, surgery can be life-saving. I mean, it's great. I mean, we've advanced so much technologically and scientifically, but we obviously want to avoid surgery. It's traumatic. It's hard on the body. Anesthesia is hard on the body. People can have a lot of, bad outcomes to surgery. So my work as a family doctor is, surgery is the last resort, but also make sure it's appropriate and make sure, the things you want to ask your surgeon is, what's the likely benefit? What's my risk here? If I don't do surgery, what might happen to me, So because, especially with cancer, for example, people, have to make that choice of going into the Western approach, which is surgery, chemotherapy and radiation, which are stronger. And, there's not a lot of good research that shows that going off to another country or doing alternative treatments for cancer is that effective. For certain things, that can be. And for certain things, chemotherapy really works well. For certain things, it's important to get, the primary tumor out if that's doable. I mean, so that's my coaching with people. I mean, a lot of times I just help people think through things and make good decisions for them.
0: Well, Elson, now that reminds me, like in Western medicine, you oftentimes go to a doctor and they only have this limited time to be with you. And oftentimes they're not even looking at you. They're looking at a computer screen. And that may be helpful in some places, but if you don't get their attention somehow, they might not even touch your body to manipulate something or feel something or look at something. So what you're talking about is, am I correct in this? Spending a little more time with a patient? Is that?
1: Yeah, and also just engaging with them. Look at me. I refuse to be on a computer in my visits, okay? So I'm there, I'm looking at them just like I'm looking at you, Justine. It's just like I want to be present for people. I want them to be present. And, sometimes my first question is, how can I be of help today? What are your goals in working with me if they're a new patient? What's your approach? What's your belief system? In new medicine, I talk about a doctor-patient relationship, which we can get into later if you want. But it's having a mutual kind of belief system, respect. I mean, I'm also one of the few alternative-oriented doctors that takes insurance and Medicare in the whole Bay Area. And
0: that was my next question, because like to find a doctor that really will sit down in the way that you talk about sitting down, the whole issue of insurance is huge, because it makes us have to go only in certain ways and not be able to choose a doctor that we would really want to choose because we can't afford it.
1: Right, and that's like one of the systems that has strengths and limitations also, because I can't sometimes with complicated people or people with chronic diseases, I can't spend the amount of time that I might if I'm just charging you by the hour. You know, if I charge a few hundred dollars an hour and I can sit with somebody for 2 hours, that's how most alternative-oriented doctors are working. You know, that's just, they'll take a certain amount of time and charge you accordingly. When I became a doctor back in the early 70s, and, you know, I was in med school during the counterculture, you know, rebel time, you know, and I was a rebel medical student, and I had to say, there's more to it than this, you know. We got to find out who people are, you know. It's not just the diseases. And I thought it was very authoritarian and patriarchal, and it wasn't really honoring people. So I said, I'm going to be a people's doctor. And that's why I've spent my time writing and also, you know, spending the time and energy and money to bill insurance. And I have a whole team of people who do that in my office. And that's one of the things I get acknowledged for often with patients. Thank you for being here. Thank you for taking insurance, you know, because they couldn't afford to get even a different view. It doesn't mean that they're going to do all these treatments, because I still encourage people, you know, to have see a naturopath if they want, to have chiropractic if that, you know, benefit them. And, you know, there's still a lot of things that people have to pay for if they're wanting a more balanced approach to their health care.
0: You mentioned naturopath. What is a naturopath?
1: A naturopath is an ND, naturopathic doctor, who has gone to naturopathy school, often for 4 years, and has a degree, and they learn about structural therapy, they learn about nutrition, herbal medicine, you know, and they're basically looking at, you know, they do. I'm a naturally oriented medical doctor, and there's a lot more of us out there now, because we said nutrition is important.
0: So you combine both. You look at the all of that in the natural way, but you also can call on Western medicine. And also there are osteopaths, and people don't realize it. Those are doctors who've gone all the way through medical school, gotten their MD, and then they do a specialty beyond that.
1: Right. Well, they get a DO. They get a Doctor of Osteopathy, which is the same as an MD in all states of the U.S. now. They're also trained in structural care.
0: Yes.
1: And they have a little bit more holistic orientation in their training. So they maybe get a little more nutrition than the medical doctors do, which is very, you know, so very limited. But I have a wonderful osteopath in my office. And when I look at people, so when I evaluate people, I have a 5-page questionnaire. It's got kind of natural Eastern and Western types of questions, because, you know, in Eastern medicine, it's looking at, you know, what season do you feel the best in? Do you get sick certain during the season? What colors are you attracted to? You know, what kind of eating, you know, what's your diet do you do? So, you know, and Eastern medicine is, I'll get into that because we were talking about it earlier, but it's similar to natural medicine, is that it's more subtle. It's a way of balancing the body internally, balancing the energies. The idea in traditional Chinese medicine is if your energy is flowing through all your channels, you're going to be healthy. If it's blocked because of stresses or emotions, the internal harms are the emotions, anger, fear, worry, et cetera. The external ones are extreme climates, cold, wet, you know, damp, heat, wind, you know, those can throw off the body. And when you throw off the body energetically, it manifests as certain types of symptoms. And so traditional Chinese medicine or acupuncturist is looking at assessing the body energetically and helping to rebalance. So if the lungs feel weak, and they measure the pulses, they look at the tongue, they look at the areas around the eyes. and you get a sense, oh, this person has too much cold and dampness in their digestive area. So they're sluggish digestive tract and they get a lot of gas and bloating and they don't turn their food into energy well. So working with the energy channels and with herbs to help strengthen certain areas, we can help balance the body. But it's a slower process also.
0: So that's a little bit of the downside. It's you have to be patient with it.
1: Right. But it can be, if you have pain, it's definitely worth trying because a lot of times it helps. Pain is energy. You know, when we look at the body, if there's trapped energy somewhere, it can be pain. Or the other thing I have, which is what I write about in my detox work, is there's either too much or too little. And when it's not in balance, and that also has to do with the immune system too. You know, if there's too much, then we can get jammed up energy. If there's too little, there's a weakness. In Western medicine, there's aspects of that too. Like anemia is too little iron and too little blood cells. Low thyroid is not enough thyroid hormone production.
0: But then there's also a reason why the body is not processing that.
1: Right.
0: Is that right? Because, well, I mean, you can take iron pills then and so forth, but if your body's not grasping that,
1: right,
0: it's not going to...
1: Well, everything takes good digestion and assimilation, and that's often a core area. That's our intestinal tube, you know, and, you know, we have more cells and bacteria there than we have in our entire rest of our body. I was just at a talk with Ken Pelletier the other day, who's a great researcher and brilliant, had been a kind of a lifestyle-oriented practitioner, worked at Stanford, UCSF, and he has a new book out on epigenetics.
0: I know, we'll be sitting down with him soon as well.
1: Oh, great. So we were talking about it, and I said, well, what, you know, when we're looking at epigenetics, and that's basically how does your lifestyle affect whether genes, your potential risk or harms of genes are expressed or not? And he said, of everything, diet is the most important.
0: Mm.
1: And most of our life and our expression, other than our eye color, our hair color, and certain patterns of this, most of that, it's like 5% or less, most of that is affected by our exercise, our stress. No, diet and stress were the two strongest components.
0: Mm.
1: But adequate sleep and all the things I talk about in terms of lifestyle medicine.
0: So you talk about those five keys.
1: Five keys to staying healthy.
0: So to staying healthy. So maybe this is a good time to start to go into that.
1: All right. Five keys to staying healthy are nutrition, which is eat wholesome food, avoid junk and chemicals, toxins, eat a balanced diet. And my message has always been since, you know, the last 40 years is eat according to the seasons and where you live.
0: Okay, but we don't have, let me just take a break here. We're going to come back to these five keys. I want to remind our listeners that I'm here with Dr. Elson Haas. He's the author of Staying Healthy with New Medicine, Integrating Natural, Eastern, and Western Approaches for Optimal Health. 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And he spells his name Elson, E-L-S-O-N, Haas, H-A-A-S, M-D, for medical doctor, .com. 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
1: I'm here with Dr. Elson Haas, the author of Staying Healthy with New Medicine, and New stands for Natural, Eastern, and Western Medicine. So, Elson, we've just started to launch in the five keys for good health, and I'd love for you. You started to talk about that. Let's go into that. What is that? How have you?
2: Well, the five keys are obviously, it's pretty common sense. I often say I'm a common sense doctor. So, you know, it comes back to like what you can do for yourself to keep yourself healthy. That's been my goal for, you know, and when I grew, you know, when I grew up, I was eating the Western diet. I was overweight. I had allergies all the time. I started to get in changing my diet, started to clear up my allergies, started to feel better in my body energy-wise. And I realized it matters what I put in my mouth. You know, that was a start. So the five keys are good nutrition, regular exercise, managing stress, quality sleep, and healthy attitude. And attitude is kind of the core of those things, because when I did a 10-day juice cleanse back in 1975, and I hadn't learned any of this in medical school, and I was out in practice, and I went to hear this talk, and I said, okay, I'm going to try that. It sounds uplifting, you know? And it was not easy for the first couple of days, but I did the Master Cleanse, which many people have heard about, lemon, maple syrup, cayenne pepper, and water. And my body, like, 20 pounds. The third day I woke up, clear nose, which is like I had 20 years of congestion and allergies. And, I just started to feel better and better every day. And I said, wow, I could feel like this. It was beyond drugs, you know. It's like I could feel this
1: naturally.
2: It was
1: a revelation, huh?
2: Yeah, and I realized this is valuable. There's a lot of healing that could happen with this, because digestive symptoms, allergies cleared up, skin looked bad. People were looking at me like, wow, you're looking like you're shiny, you know, you're vibrant. That's what I realized. There's a level of, you know, kind of functioning okay in life, and there's a level of vibrant health. And that's what I've been working on for the last, 45 years, is keeping my health vital. And I realized when I did that, I said, it matters how I live my life. It matters what I do. You know, my attitude changed. This is the only body I have. I'm going to treat it with love. So when I started doing that, I started eating better. I made sure I was getting a good balanced exercise program. I learned ways to handle the stress in my body, which was both structural and emotional. And I worked on my sleep, and I just cleaning out my diet helped me sleep better. I realized I was disrupted from my congestion, and a lot of times how our digestive tract works affects our sleep. So many factors affect sleep. So I have on my website, I have a free course called The Five Keys to Staying Healthy, which allows you to go in and rate yourself in all those different areas. So we're like nutrition. Are you eating a balanced diet? Do you have what I call a snack habit? SNACC, my other favorite acronym. Mm-hmm. SNACC stands for sugar, nicotine, alcohol, caffeine, and chemicals. That's medicines, toxins, et cetera. And when I've lectured around the country for a lot of years, when I ask an audience, and this could even be a health audience, how many of you are not habituated to at least one of those substances on a daily basis? I get less than 5% of people. Mm-hmm. Most people, and this is another thing that I've coined this term called the stimulation sedation syndrome, whereby people are using substances to manage their mood and energy.
1: Right.
2: And when we don't do that well, when we don't sleep well, and we're kind of wiped out, but we have to go to work the next day, it's a cup of two or coffee, it's some sugar. You know, then later in the day, we're kind of wired up, we have some alcohol or some cannabis, you know, whatever people are doing, or they just have natural sedatives. And when we don't balance that well, we don't ever feel well doing that. So to me, and that incorporates the five keys also. So coming back, I had to throw in my snack message. But so good nutrition, and I have a 1,200 page nutrition book that's used by people studying nutrition, and I can hold it up. I've lectured a graduating class and things. This big book, I can tell you in one sentence, the key message of nutrition is eat wholesome foods, avoid junk and chemicals. And so it's a simple message. And
1: so staying away from, let's say, processed foods.
2: Yeah, processed foods. You know, and I can encourage people to eat more vegetables.
1: Yes.
2: When I talk to kids, I go into schools often, and I've written, information pieces for kids and families. So I say for parents, and kids, be aware of the difference between real food and treats.
1: You know, I want to say something about kids. Michael Moore, the documentary film producer, has done a film. And one of the things that he showed was the diet that French children were getting in school compared to American children. Mm-hmm. It was phenomenal. I mean, these French kids are eating so well. It's embarrassing what we give our kids in school.
2: Well, we get far away from, the Mediterranean diet is probably one of the most studied diets for longevity and health. And it has lots of veggies, a lot of fresh food, good quality proteins, olive oil, bread and cheese and wine probably too. But it really matters what we choose to. And we're so ingrained in our culture with processed foods and sugars and quick treats and fast food restaurants and all that. And, that's what I want people to realize. None of it is terrible unto itself. And here's the problem with young people. When we're younger, we can get away with a lot more. But by the time we're 30 and 40, we're starting to have some of the ill effects of that.
1: Yeah. So nutrition was one.
2: Nutrition number one. Exercise is number two.
1: Now, if we find exercising boring? Well, what is your suggestion about exercise?
2: I have my one slogan is, you know what the best exercise is? The one that you'll do. So you got to find something. But to me, like many things, look at the outcome. I exercise at lunchtime when I see patients all day because I know that shifts my energy and gives me energy for the afternoon. But most of us need a variety of exercises so that we can do it indoors, outdoors, or around the year. We want some cardio for endurance. We want some weights for toning our body because muscle mass is really important for healthy metabolism and for aging. And we want stretching for flexibility. So most people can find something they like, whether it's just like walking in the hills outside wherever you live or doing, a video exercise program. I happen to like it and it helped me feel better.
1: Yeah.
2: So that's where you want to get
1: to. So notice how you're feeling after you do it. Yeah.
2: And for people who are mild or moderate depression, it's one of the best treatments, So to me, I don't think people can really feel they're optimal unless they're, have some kind of fitness program. So next is quality sleep. Sleep is one of the biggest issues in our culture, and it also is the core. It's like the beginning for people not feeling well or getting, stressed out on the rat race of life, where you just have to keep going, and you can't always get in the rhythm. See, part of my message of staying healthy with the seasons is find the rhythm. It's like my kids went to Waldorf school. It's all about finding that rhythm that, going to bed and waking up and adapting a little bit with the seasons, like wintertime, more rest. And spring, we start to open up and cleanse our body. And summertime, we can play more. And, just simple things like that. So sleep is really essential. And half of America does not sleep well. And you have to look at the cause. We have all kinds of books out there. You have sleep hygiene. Mm-hmm. Like when I, for example, a couple years ago, I got an organic mattress. I got my TV and all my electronics out of my bedroom and immediately started sleeping better. And I'm still doing that. So sleep is really important. The fourth is stress, learning to manage stress. A lot of people don't.
1: Oh, these days, that's huge.
2: And a lot of it begins with our mind and how we talk to ourselves. Mm-hmm. And I write a little bit, even in my newsletters coming out, is the self-talk. And we have, just like the foods we eat, we have a little bit of control over that. We don't have to let negativity or rumination go on in our heads, because that, we just get stuck in it, you know, and most of the things we worry about never come to pass, you know. So learning to manage stress, and I have one of my favorite sections in New Medicine is called Fair Fighting. It's about learning how, it's called the art and practice of peacefully not getting along. So how can you have a disagreement with a loved one and not hurt each other and not say things out of anger, which is always kind of nasty, and it undermines the relationship. So how to keep your relationship whole and healthy is part of that.
1: And I'm thinking also any mindfulness practice that we do, which is not negating even negative thoughts that we might have, it's we learn not to attach to them. And it's not like trying to just say, okay, I'm only going to think great thoughts and beautiful thoughts. No, it's about just letting them glow like clouds, just moving across our mind. And
2: that's what I have. I have that image in my seasons book I wrote a long time ago, which is picture your mind like you're lying in a beautiful meadow and looking at the blue sky and the clouds floating by your thoughts. You don't grab onto them, you just watch them. And that's, you know, and then when you learn meditation, that's what you're doing. You are not your mind. I've had to say that to many patients. You are not your mind. Just because you're thinking about it, that doesn't make it real. Many people think their mind is real.
1: So that's stress, sleep, nutrition, exercise. And then you mentioned something early on about attitude.
2: Attitude is my fifth, and I think probably the most important for many people, because it's just what we're talking about. How is the world? You know, what do you think about the world? How do you relate to it? You know, is it out to get you? Is it, you know, positive? I mean, you know, my sweetie says, Elson, how can you go to bed happy and you wake up happy? I don't get it. I said, well, my key is I'm in partly a state of denial and I don't watch the news.
1: Even in watching the news or being up to date on things and knowing about climate change or anything else that might be of concern to us, one of the ways that people who have been sitting in that chair like you are have said is that to do what we can with what's close to us, with people that we are associated with, and not be attached to the outcome. It's when we get attached to the outcome and it doesn't turn out the way we want it. Well, then we just get all depressed and tense. And
2: some people have defined stress as holding an image of yourself or of a situation that's not really true or it's not really accurate. And we project these things. When we get upset about something is because typically we have an expectation of an outcome that doesn't happen. You know, and that's what we worry about. That's, you know, what undermines our health. So to me, the attitude is a very personal thing. It's just like, embrace yourself. Take care of your body. My attitude I wanted is your health starts with you. It's your lifelong possession that you are, and you are alone are responsible for. And your parents were originally, but you know, hopefully they've ingrained some healthy aspects for you. But a lot of times people are destructive because of the upbringing they have. So it's hard to shift attitude without almost going through into deeper therapy.
1: I'm here with Dr. Elson Haas, and he's the author of Staying Healthy with New Medicine, Integrating Natural, Eastern, and Western Approaches for Optimal Health. I'm Justine Willis-Toms. 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

0: I'm here with Dr. Elson Haas, and he's the author of many books, and he is a medical doctor and also a doctor of natural medicine, as well as other modes of healing. And his most recent book is Staying Healthy with New Medicine, Integrating Natural, Eastern, and Western Approaches for Optimal Health. Elson, I would like to go into the causes, what you can tell us, what you know about the causes of disease.
1: Well, I have a whole chart and a chapter in New Medicine about it. And it really gets down to the core. I've been talking about detoxification because to me it was a valuable tool for me, and I've watched thousands of people go through elimination diets where you just kind of clear out some of your habits, and this is what I do in groups often. I've been doing that for 40 years. I've done a 10-day fast every year for 43 years, and I think it keeps my skin healthy, keeps my weight under control to some degree, even though I still have to work on that because I grew up overweight, and we all have our patterns that we have to address. Mm-hmm. I talk about deficiency and toxicity. So if you ask many doctors and many scientists, what are the causes of disease? They would say, germs, inflammation, immune disorders, genetic disorders, things like that. And those are factors, but those are not primary. To me, the most primary cause of disease happens at the cellular level. And in the center of my chart is cell health. And the two ways that the cells get out of balance is deficiency of all the nutrients we need, vitamins, minerals, amino acids, fatty acids from foods, phytonutrients, which are the bioflavonoids and carotenoids, and hundreds of other biochemicals that are in our foods that give it the aroma, the taste, the smell, and the color. So all these are pigments that are found in nature. So those are important. So when we get all those nutrients, our cells can function and do the thousands of functions they do all day long. And the other side is toxins, metals, and chemicals that get into our air, food, water, we put on our skin or our hair, that interfere with enzymes and cell function. So when we have all the nutrients needed and we don't have a lot of things interfering, our cells and our tissues and then our organs and then our entire body functions best. And that's how I look at more optimal function. When we eat an imbalanced diet, too many acids, processed flour and sugar and meats and dairy products and caffeine and alcohol tend to be more acidic, we start to get, we buffer more acids into our tissues, which cause inflammation and eventually degenerative disease. All the aches and pains that we get as we age, to me, are over acidity. My first class in medical school was on acid-based metabolism, where I learned about acid chemistry and alkaline chemistry. We want a more alkaline diet, higher in fruits and vegetables. That's one way to keep our cells healthy.
0: Inflammation is one of the big factors in Western culture, that people are going around with a lot of pain in their body that's caused by inflamed joints.
1: And it leads to heart disease and all those other things. Well, you see, and there's around, I have inflammation, infection, and immunology that are three I's that are in the secondary level. Because you get inflammation because of certain other subtle imbalances, and this is where natural and Eastern medicine come in and can help kind of balance that a bit. But you can balance that inflammation with food. And when I have people do my detox diet, for example, which is primarily a couple of weeks of steamed vegetables, a more alkaline type diet with, like buffered vitamin C with calcium, magnesium, and potassium to help to more alkalinize the body, this is a way that you can start to reduce inflammation more naturally.
0: Can you have too much alkaline diet?
1: Sure, you could be over that side, and a lot of people get depleted. When people come in, a lot of times finding healing through nutrition is you take a 50-year-old guy who's a meat and potatoes and martini guy, works stressful, overweight, blood pressure's up, et cetera, and you put them on a vegetarian diet like Dean Ornish has done for many people, their body starts to heal. I've also seen many people who are on vegan diets, raw food diets, and they're not getting enough nutrition, so their bodies are kind of weakened and depleted. So it's a very simple concept with deficiency toxicity.
0: I can remember years ago when the big fad was macrobiotic. diet. And you watch these people and they were going around, they look sallow and they look no vitality radiating out of their bodies. They just didn't look healthy.
1: Well, and I see that a lot with people who do vegan diets and more vegetarian diets. Like when you talk, like when I see occasionally a teenager on a vegetarian diet, their vegetarian diet is bread and cheese. I mean, that's what they see. Because
0: so vegetarian can work, but you have to...
1: Oh, definitely. I've written a lot about vegetarian diets, and it can work. But the more you limit your options in food, the more risk there is to get depleted. If we're talking about deficiency and toxicity, the other side is if you see somebody who's depleted and you get them more nourishment, they're going to start to build up and strengthen. And and I think that's really important. I, in my country doctor days, early back in the 70s, I was doing a strict vegetarian diet after I did my cleansing and all that stuff. And then I started, my neighbor was a salmon fisherman. And I woke up and my partner, Bethany, who helped me write Staying Healthy with the Seasons, and I both had the same night we had dreamed. She had a dream I was making her eat fish, and I had a dream I was eating it. And we were on our morning walk, and he said, he could always ask us, you want some salmon today? You know, he says, yes, and it surprised him. And I ate it that night, and I just could feel my brain and my body kind of bringing in some energy that I wasn't having. Now, nowadays, you can do fish oil and other things to kind of, have a similar effect. But to me, it was like, and so since that time, I've always included some, one of the diets I write about in Staying Healthy with Nutrition is pescaveganism, because I kind of stay away from dairy because, it clogs me up a bit. And, I do some eggs, some fish, and lots of veggies. I mean, my diet, I have to keep 50% veggies. That's what I work on, and chew my food well and not... my biggest challenge is not eating too much at night, which is when a lot of people like to eat.
0: Yeah, I understand that one. And I suppose that you really, if you balance it right, you can get the protein that you need in vegetables and some, that you
1: certainly
0: don't have to do actual meat.
1: Right. I personally have not had four-legged animals in 40-some years.
0: Yes.
1: But one of the best proteins for vegetarians is sprouted legumes, sprouted beans, lentils, garbanzos, black beans, red beans, etc. When you sprout them, you start to digest some of the oligosaccharides that cause gas and bloating, and you create more protein. So you have those little bean sprouts that have little tails on them. They're higher level of protein, easier to digest. And you can add those to your salad, add those to the end of your stir fry.
0: And they're available, like at most.
1: The easiest thing is so inexpensive. You can just buy your own combination of red lentils, garbanzos, mung beans, and you make up. I have a little rainbow jar, and I put some in a, some in a sprouting jar. That can be any mason jar, really. And then I cover it with water overnight, like three times the amount of water, so because they swell up. And then I just rinse them for a couple of days. The next day, they're already sprouting. I tell people, it's like the food is growing while you're eating. It's living food that you're eating.
0: Oh, that's such a beautiful image. And it sounds so simple. It's not difficult.
1: Yeah.
0: You don't have to be a gardener and have to have a whole garden out back. But you can just do that right there in your kitchen.
1: Right. And, getting good nuts and seeds in, I think, is healthy food. The oils are good for us. And there's lots of nutrition.
0: And they keep your appetite down, too.
1: I mean,
0: that's what I find. If I'm just strictly on vegetables, I need that other thing that keeps somehow my body is happier.
1: Well, a lot of people are going to less grains. And so, like, morning for me might be a piece of fruit and a handful of almonds.
0: Mm-hmm.
1: So I tend to not go into as many grains, because that's also a tendency. If we tend to eat too much or put weight on, grains is a harder, and just
0: carbs. Well, I notice for me with grains that my joints get inflamed, so I just pretty much cut out grains, even good grains, because my body just doesn't seem to tolerate them now as I've become older.
1: Yeah. Well, I see you. I haven't seen you in 10 years, and you're looking good, girl.
0: Thank you. So you mentioned something earlier in this last minute, if you can just say something about the doctor-patient relationship.
1: Yeah, I think that's really important, and that's true. And it's not always easy to find doctors, because sometimes your insurance you know, gives you one, or there's not that many that may take your insurance. But ideally, you want to find somebody who has a similar belief system you do, somebody that shows respect. Like, I pride myself on running on time. It's like, I don't want people to sit in my, even though I have a nice reception room and stuff, I don't even call it waiting room. I call it the reception area. Because I want people to, and not everybody can practice that way because, you know, I tend to be very efficient. I have a certain amount of time that I can be with people. And I know how, I think I know how to do it in a way that's kind of honors people. Like, we have a few minutes left in our visit. Like, you know, we have a few minutes left in our show. What else do you want to share? You know, any other questions you have?
0: Beautiful.
1: And I think it's, you know, but I have a list of 10 things like mutual respect, you know, honoring each other, not judgmenting, because too many people come in and they say, I told my doctor I was taking this herb and this thing. And he said, oh, don't waste your money in doing that. That's, you know, quackery, or, you know, they just undermine people's goal. And you don't want to take away hope from people, you know, even if they're dealing with cancer or whatever it might be. You want to kind of support them and encourage them.
0: Well, Elson, we could just go on and on. I just thank you so much for taking the time to be with us today.
1: It's been such a pleasure. My pleasure, too.
0: I've been speaking with Dr. Elson Haas, and he's the author of Staying Healthy with New Medicine, Integrating Natural, Eastern, and Western Approaches to Optimal Health. 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

Expansion level for two extra levels.

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